0: It's All Things Considered from NPR News. I'm Scott Detrow.
1: And I'm Ailsa Chang. Momi Sekndao has been planning this day for months. The environmental engineer is standing beside two ponds in northern Senegal. Each is about the size of a swimming pool, and each is full of tilapia. That's right. The fish are about to be at the center of an unusual experiment in rice farming. NPR's Jonathan Lambert picks up this story.
2: Ndao watches closely as her colleagues trudge through the water in waders, net in hand. They have a lot of fish to catch.
3: We will take around 1,900 tilapia.
2: As soon as they get enough of these flapping fish corralled, their colleagues will swoop in with smaller buckets to scoop them up. Another team shuttles these buckets of fish to a big green tank on the back of a pickup truck. The team of over a dozen scientists, fish experts, and interns is working fast against the sun. It's mid-morning, but temperatures will soon get well into the 90s, hot enough to bake the fish in the tank. It takes about an hour to load up all 1,900 fish. Once we do, I hop into the back of the truck, glad to get out of the sun. All those fish weigh a lot, and I can feel the tank weighing us down as we try to get going. We even stall out a few times. The driver radios ahead to Ndao. Eventually, we start moving, and we drive about 20 minutes to Kurumbai. Here, these tilapia and a few fish of a different species we picked up earlier will be introduced to their new home, a rice field. It's just one of 60 where the researchers will carry out an ambitious experiment. They're trying to see whether these fish can help solve three major problems plaguing rice farmers and Senegal more broadly: a debilitating disease, food insecurity, and poverty. To Ndao, it's a particularly Senegalese solution.
3: You are in Senegal. Senegalese people love a lot fish. We eat it every day, rice and fish.
2: It's the national dish, and it has a name, chebujen.
3: Yeah. So if you grow rice and fish in the same area, you have this. Just need to add vegetables.
2: This particular rice farm is just south of the

0: Senegal River, which is 100-some miles south of the Sahara. Stanford disease ecologist Kayla Kaufman is working with Ndaw on the project. Looking out over the green expanse of rice fields, she explains they weren't always this green. Dams along the river allowed rice production to flourish, but those dams have also fueled the rise of a debilitating disease called schistosomiasis.
1: The link between dam construction and increased schistosomiasis is really strong.
0: Schistosomiasis is caused by a parasitic worm that spends part of its life in freshwater snails.
1: They then try to find a person that's wading in the water, like a rice farmer. And then they burrow through that person's skin and then go on this complicated path through their body.
0: Ultimately, the worms lay eggs in a person's intestines or urinary tract, causing a slew of problems from stomach pain to bladder cancer. Before the dams, prawns ate the snails and kept their numbers in check. But after construction,
1: it cut off their migration route.
0: Fewer prawns meant way more snails and way more schistosomiasis. For rice farmers, it's become an occupational hazard. Jibby Ja has farmed these fields for over four decades, and he's had multiple painful bouts with schisto. Speaking Wolof, he says this always happens to us, since we are in the water most of the time. He's had bad stomach aches, diarrhea, fever. It makes it really hard to work. There is an antiparasitic medicine to treat schisto, but it's expensive. Another farmer, Abdul Ndai, chimes in to say that even when he can get it, it doesn't prevent infection. Prevention is for our benefit, he says, because we live in the fields. And preventing it is what Ndai and her team are hoping that fish will do. While tilapia might eat some snails, the team is adding fish heavyweights to each field for that job. They're called heterodus. They're 3 feet long and thick. Momi Ndaw says they're perfect for the job.
2: It's a species which can eat a lot of snails per day.
0: Fewer snails would mean fewer parasites and less schisto. Before adding the fish, the team counted the snails on the farm. They'll do that again in a few months at the end of the growing season. But first, they have to get these honkers from the truck into the water. One of them wasn't cooperating.
3: Does that happen often?
2: Sometimes, yes. Yes, the heterodus is very, very crazy, very, very, very hard to catch. It's not easy.
0: They finally managed to grab it with both hands. They wrangle the fish back into a bucket. In smaller batches, they gently submerge the buckets so the fish can get acclimated to the temp.
2: 23, 5, 24. You do it slowly, slowly, and let the fish go by themselves.
0: The heterodus's main job is snail eating. All those tilapia have a different job, pooping.
2: The feces of the fish, which is very important, it's a natural fertilizer for the rice.
0: More fertilizer should mean more rice. That'd be great for farmers' income and the country as a whole, which still imports about half the rice its people need. As a final bonus, the farmers can eat the fish themselves. Ndaw talks about all three of these potential benefits when recruiting farmers. Jibby Ja says he was drawn to participate for the extra fish. He says there are no fish to eat in this area and hopes the experiment is a success. There's some reason to think it will be. Over the past several years, Ndaw and her colleagues have tried this out on a smaller number of farms. Ousmane Diallo farmed one of them near the coastal city of Saint-Louis. He says Madame Dow came to him one day while he was working in the field. He'd never heard of growing rice and fish together, but was game to try. Ndaw checked in often throughout the season. He says she calls any time of day. Whenever the phone rings, it's usually her.
2: I call them every 2 days.
3: Every 2 days?
2: Yeah.
0: If there's a problem, like if some of the fish are dying or being eaten by birds, she helps troubleshoot. Keeping in touch with all these farmers is a big part of Ndaw's job. It's a lot of work, but she's passionate about it. Decked out in a Senegal World Cup jersey, she says she comes from a family of fishermen.
2: It's a pleasure for me because I'm from this community.
0: And for Ousmane Diallo, it paid off. Before the project, he could sell 60 bags of rice. But now he can sell between 80 and 100 for each field. His fellow farmer, Abu Diallo, saw similar increases. He says it's changed his life. He used the funds to buy a flock of sheep and renovate his home. Plus, he was able to eat his own fish. Abu says they taste better than those in the ocean, too. course, these are just two farmers' stories. To get a more complete picture, Ndao and her colleagues will be collecting loads of data all summer. They'll track rice growth with drones, follow farmers' income, and measure snail density.
2: Everything will depend to what they will see in this experiment, what they will learn, what will be their income.
0: Even if the experiment shows rice and fish aquaculture keeps farmers healthy while boosting rice yields and income, it'll take a lot more work to scale this up. But Ndao thinks it'll catch on. Senegal already loves combining fish and rice together for Chebigen. Why not grow them together, too? Jonathan Lambert, NPR News, San Luis, Senegal.
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8: 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KETR also serves Wolf City in Hunt County, population 1,406.
9: Brendan Carb is using the old standards that his party has really not wanted anything to do with for our entire lives to now say we're going to punish these broadcasters who don't follow these old rules that everyone forgot about.
10: FCC Chair Brendan Carr is changing the way business is done at his agency. From WNYC in New York, this is On the Media. I'm Brooke Gladstone. Earlier this year, CBS pulled an interview from The Late Show with Stephen Colbert for fear of triggering the FCC's rarely used equal time rule.
11: We were told in no uncertain terms by our network's lawyers, who called us directly, that we could not have him on the broadcast.
10: Driving this crusade to crush the liberal media is a lawyer on a letter-writing mission.
12: One of the things that I find frustrating is that apparently we have people who think they are entitled to treat their shows like their private property rather than being responsive to their corporate management.
10: It's all coming up after this.
13: From NPR. Our news in Washington, I'm Libby Casey. The sister of the late Senator Lindsey Graham will finish his term in the U.S. Senate. Darlene Graham was appointed this afternoon by South Carolina's governor. She will fill the seat until January. Lindsey Graham died at the age of 71 Saturday following a brief and sudden illness, according to a statement released by his office. In accepting the interim post, Darlene Graham called it a privilege to finish some of her brother's work.
14: I think this is what Lindsey would have wanted. And I plan to honor him in this way. Now to Lindsey, I miss you more than I can even put into words, but I'm gonna do this. I got it.
13: Lindsey Graham helped raise Darlene, who was 9 years his junior, after their parents died when she was a child. President Trump and South Carolina's other senator, Republican Tim Scott, had thrown their support behind Darlene Graham. The seat is up for election this year. Lindsey Graham had been campaigning for a fifth term. There will now be a special primary election in August to replace him on the ballot. Darlene Graham did not say if she intends to run for a full Senate term. The federal government is running a bigger deficit this year than it did last. NPR's Scott Horsley reports on the latest red ink tally from the Treasury Department.
5: Federal tax collections are up this year, but federal spending's growing even faster. 9 months into the fiscal year, the government's more than $1.3 trillion in the red. Just paying interest on the government's accumulated debt has cost more than $1 trillion in the last 9 months. That's more than the government spends on almost any other single program, with the exception of Social Security. Tariff revenue has declined since the Supreme Court struck down the president's most sweeping import taxes. The administration is working to impose new tariffs. In the meantime, the latest report from the Treasury Department shows the government has paid more than $80 billion in refunds for tariffs that were collected illegally. Scott Horsley, NPR News, Washington.
13: The Lincoln Memorial Reflecting Pool is being drained again. As NPR's Rachel Treisman reports, the Trump administration is using the same companies that repaired it months ago.
15: The Reflecting Pool was already drained once this spring when it was resurfaced a color that President Trump called American flag blue. But shortly after it was refilled in early June, algae blooms turned the water a murky green. Around the same time, pieces of that blue lining started to peel off, which the Trump administration blames on vandalism. It was waiting to repair the pool until after the 4th of July fireworks, but has not provided a timeline. Secretary of the Interior Doug Burgum told CNN last week it would use the same company as before because, quote, they did a fantastic job. Rachel Treisman, NPR News.
13: Stocks fell today after a new escalation in U.S.-Iran tensions, and a rise in oil prices is fueling inflation concerns. This is NPR News in Washington. European countries and Japan have agreed to contribute about $1 billion to a new fund to help rebuild water and health systems in Gaza. NPR's Emily Fang reports.
16: Much of Gaza's buildings are destroyed, and the United Nations says about 70% of Gazans, or about 1.7 million people, are internally displaced, many living in makeshift tents. Rebuilding has been slowed down by ongoing Israeli strikes and because Israel restricts what can go into Gaza, including heavy machinery and construction materials. The UN has requested $2.8 billion to address critical needs only in Gaza. Meanwhile, delegations from Qatar, Turkey, Hamas, and the U.S.-led Board of Peace are in their second day of meetings in Egypt. They're trying to hash out some of the more contentious points of an Israel-Hamas peace plan, including mechanisms for Hamas to disarm. Emily Fang, NPR News, Tel Aviv.
13: Much of the U.S. has another round of sweltering heat in store this week. The National Weather Service predicts that more than 90 temperature records across the U.S. will be tied or broken through Wednesday. Most of those will be overnight heat records. Health experts say overnight temperatures that fail to cool down are even more dangerous than when daytime temperatures soar. The European Union moved closer today to restricting children from accessing social media. A special EU panel recommended barring access for kids under 13 unless they're supervised by a parent or teacher. It also recommended that teens should only be able to access social media platforms that have safety features. This is NPR News in Washington.
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18: Partly cloudy tonight, low 71. A chance of showers, perhaps a thunderstorm tomorrow, high 90. Intervals between clear and partly cloudy tomorrow night, low dropping down to 69. Mostly sunny Wednesday as high pressure begins to build in from the southeast, with highs reaching up to 89. Mostly to partly sunny Thursday as high pressure sticks around and a warming trend continues, with highs up to 90. I'm meteorologist Minya Bird for 88.9 KETR.
19: From WNYC in New York, this is On the Media. Michael Owinger's out this week. I'm Brooke Gladstone. In late June, ABC began running some unusual ads. They were a call to action, and they sounded like this.
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19: The FCC has reportedly been inundated with tens of thousands of comments as a result of these ads from audiences who don't want the government meddling in their favorite shows. Where Paramount capitulated when it felt the heat, ABC is doubling down against the multiple investigations launched at it by the FCC. One is the probe into Disney ABC's policies around diversity, equity, and inclusion. Another is about which shows get exempt from an old FCC rule called the Equal Time Rule. That one was invoked when Stephen Colbert had Texas Democrat James Tallarico on his show. At the time, Tallarico was in a competitive primary race, and CBS pulled the episode off the air, reportedly in fear of the Equal Time Rule being invoked. According to the traditional interpretation of the rule, candidates running for office would not have to appear in the same hour, and they themselves would have to request it. But again, the rule hasn't been applied to late-night talk shows for decades. Anyway, this is all academic. It's not about the law per se. It's about entertainment shows getting their politics wrong, fueled by the president's primal scream against the skeptics and the jokesters and the losers. It's a power play executed by the FCC and a few deeply motivated conservative lawyers. You'll hear a conversation with one later in the hour who claim that late night shows like Jimmy Kimmel Live and daytime shows like The View are not serving the public interest. They are too one-sided, too liberal, and that's got to be fixed. Not through the courts, where they would confront the First Amendment, but by the FCC enforcing the Equal Time Rule and the public interest standard in ways not applied in decades. And it's kind of working, because the FCC can threaten to yank the licenses of broadcast stations, and that's bad for business, and these days few have the stomach for a fight, even if they could win. You remember when Charlie Kirk was assassinated in September? Late night host Jimmy Kimmel said,
3: "We hit some new lows over the weekend with the MAGA gang desperately trying to characterize this kid who murdered Charlie Kirk as anything other than one of them and doing everything they can to score political points from it." In between the finger
19: points, the comment was clipped and posted on X by a right-leaning media watchdog group, and online outrage ensued. Then FCC Chairman Brendan Carr, on a right-wing podcast, aired his determination to crush Kimmel.
22: "Frankly, when you see stuff like this, I mean, look, we can do this the easy way or the hard way. These companies can find ways to change conduct, to take action, frankly, on Kimmel, or, you know, there's going to be additional work for the FCC ahead."
19: The easy way or the hard way. ABC chose the first option, pulling Kimmel off the air indefinitely. But it wasn't so easy after all. After public outcry, even street protests, Kimmel's suspension ultimately only lasted about a week. In February, I spoke to New York Times writer-at-large Jim Rutenberg, who's working on a book about the ideological battle over our airwaves. I asked, is this a long game? Is it an all-out war? And if so, against TV or all media?
23: Well, I would say, yes, it's a long war. It happens to have been going on for decades now. It has a lot ahead of it still. So yes to all, but yes, TV, why? Because TV and your medium, radio, unlike my medium, whatever we call the New York Times these days, is regulated by the federal government under the FCC. The FCC has some power to punish broadcasters, to hold them to certain old-fashioned standards, known as the public interest standards, to be balanced and fair. Brendan Carr was using the old standards that his party has really not wanted anything to do with for our entire lives to now say we're going to punish these broadcasters who don't follow these old rules that everyone forgot about.
19: Right. They haven't been enforced. Exactly which rule is he trying to revive?
23: It's questionable whether he's properly reviving anything that exists quite the way he says it does. But the public interest standard dates back, I'm sorry to do this to you and your listeners, but we got to go back to like the 1920s.
19: Love that period.
23: I do too, nerd alert. And in that period, the country was grappling with this powerful new form of media. Radio, it was like nothing that had come before because it could reach so many millions of people. It had this power to influence that the printed word really couldn't match. And they decided, we're going to give you licenses to use your frequencies. But in return, you have this incredible new power. It needs to be used responsibly. The industry wanted that because it was chaos. Anyone with a setup from the hardware store could get onto radio. So it was a mess. And then over the decades, very, very specific stipulations rose up for what it meant to be serving the public interest. Are you offering certain kinds of news program? Are all sides getting their point of view across on your airwaves? Are you offering children's program, et cetera, et cetera? It moves on to TV. And it's in the Reagan era where the Republicans say, we really don't like this stuff. They get rid of some of the more powerful parts of this. Then after the Reagan era, no FCC commissioner made a habit, certainly not a habit, of enforcing these standards.
19: Now, it was FCC Commissioner Mark Fowler that got rid of the fairness doctrine, right? Which is different from equal time, and we often get them confused. But that opened up the way for Rush Limbaugh to breathe new life into moribund AM radio, start an enormous new industry, and led ultimately to Fox.
23: It really enabled the entire conservative infrastructure to blossom. Podcasts would have never fallen under those old standards, but a template was set. You mentioned the equal time rule, which Brendan Carr brings up a lot. There, even to this day, is a rule that if you are a broadcaster, your local station in your town, radio or TV, and you have an entertainment program, not a news program, and you invite the local candidate on who's registered for office, and you're not news, by the way, I'm going to stress entertainment, you have to give the opponent the same amount of time with similar prominence on your station. That's still around.
19: But even though that law is still around, it's only around election time that you can even invoke it.
23: There is indeed a window. There are broader versions of it that get a little bit outside of elections he's trying to apply here, but they have different restrictions that make it hard. He's tried to conflate some of this with news distortion, another public interest provision that you can't stage news, you can't fake news. A very hard case to make. You have to prove that a conspiracy goes all the way up to the top of the network and the station. He's tried to bring that in. So some of these things, you're right, they're really circumscribed. The prescriptions are tighter than he lets on, but he's expanding them to the common sense, what you'd think if you heard it on the street. Well, they're supposed to be fair. That's not fair. It's that kind of way of addressing a much more complicated issue.
19: So let's get back to this war against the media or against television here. Trump watches a lot of TV. He's tried all sorts of ways to bring mainstream journalism in general to its knees, but the use of government power is a new twist. You've observed that Nixon tried it but couldn't pull it off because too many people saw the danger there. So Trump picked Brendan Carr to use the FCC to apply power where they can, right?
23: You would see Trump in his first term say, take their license away, take their license away. And like Nixon before him, he had public servants who weren't willing to do it the way he wanted to because they didn't see a legal path to really do it legitimately, including Trump's own FCC chair, Ajit Pai. Now, Brendan Carr was at the FCC then, worked closely with Pai before he became a commissioner himself as a lawyer. But Brendan Carr is not going after the networks. NBC doesn't have a license, but its stations do. And if you start threatening to pull a license from NBC in a market that's important to it, in a market where it may own the station, that hurts the whole network's revenues. It's disastrous. Whether he can legally really do it is one thing, but the threat itself carried a lot of power.
19: You spoke with Daniel Sir, the president of a small legal group called the Center for American Rights, or CAR, like Brendan Carr, only he has an extra R. You laid out how the Center for American Rights has been creating the legal logic for Trump's ferocious new FCC since before the 2024 election. And a core tenet is simply the media is biased, full stop.
23: Yes. But interestingly, Daniel Sir says, hey, I'm a conservative, but I've always thought the media is biased. Here comes Trump in the election. And the thing that really caught his ear was there was a debate on ABC News, the only presidential debate between Trump and Harris. The ABC fact checkers interrupted Trump a few times. He made some pretty wild allegations and statements.
0: In Springfield, they're eating the dogs, the people that came in. They're eating the cats. They're eating the pets of the people that live there.
23: Harris was not fact-checked the same way. Trump said afterward, this is three against one, the two moderators and my opponent against me.
2: When you looked at the fact that they were correcting everything and not correcting with her, they're a news organization. They have to be licensed to do it. They ought to take away their license for the way they did that.
23: Someone take their license away. So Daniel Sir looks at these old cases and he says, okay, I see how this could work. A lot of these rules are still on the books. The fairness doctrine may be gone, but there are all sorts of other provisions that we could try to apply here to bring a complaint. And it was very eye-popping because, you know, I've been writing a book for years about this long fight. And so the minute I saw those complaints get filed, I said, wow, this is out of the blue. No one has done this in a really long time in this concerted of a way. Because what Daniel Sir did was he filed a bunch of complaints right off the bat in the fall against every major network.
19: Like what?
23: When 60 Minutes interviewed Kamala Harris, very close to the end of the campaign.
19: And Trump complained about the editing. There was an investigation. It turned out there was nothing wrong with the editing. But Paramount, the owner of CBS, gave him $16 million anyway.
23: And that's important. But as this was all happening, Paramount was trying to sell itself to Skydance. And while they're pursuing this deal, this complaint against 60 Minutes that doesn't go away with Trump's settlement of that lawsuit is dangling out there. And Brendan Carr says, you know, while that complaint has not been adjudicated, I can take it into account because guess what? I, Brendan Carr, have a say about whether this deal can go through because Paramount owns television stations. So Paramount, I'm going to want some things. Then Daniel Sir gets involved in this process as an outside group, makes filings declaring we want a news ombudsman who will judge the network for bias. And so you get a deal, but with these provisions and the new Paramount, the new owners, the Ellisons agree to all of them. That is basically unheard of.
19: Sir filed this complaint on the basis that anyone with a broadcast license has to serve, quote, the public interest in convenience and necessity. But as you've said, this prescription has never been applied to news or debates before.
23: The way that this provision works is government, we don't want to be involved in news. We have a presumption of good faith. This has been kind of codified through legal decisions. But the upshot is we have faith that journalists, when they do the news, they do their jobs responsibly. It might not be perfect, but we as the government really can't get involved here. And what Daniel Sir says is they should not be exempt from these rules that apply to entertainment shows. They do not deserve that presumption of good faith.
19: Biden's FCC dismissed complaints against ABC, CBS, and NBC that were filed by Sir.
23: Yes.
19: And there was also a complaint against Fox. The FCC dismissed them as having no merit. Brendan Carr undismissed them, except, of course, the one against Fox. What have legal experts told you about the strength of Daniel Sir's legal arguments?
23: Other than Daniel and Chairman Carr, I've yet to find a legal expert who said this is a really good case here. Mind you, because these things have not been litigated in this way in so long, you're talking to people who haven't even thought about this stuff in like decades. But anyway, regardless, you don't find many people giving Daniel Sir a ringing endorsement outside of the FCC chair and like-minded individuals.
19: Coming up, the legal basis for all this may be weak, but for now, one determined lawyer glides from victory to victory on a magic carpet of complaints. This is On the Media.
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19: This is On the Media. I'm Brooke Gladstone. We're listening to the interview I did with the New York Times' Jim Rutenberg earlier this year. In the course of his reporting, he spoke to Mark Fowler, Ronald Reagan's fairness doctrine destroying FCC chairman and a Trump supporter. His reaction to what's going on now was surprising.
23: Yep, Fowler was basically beside himself. And anyone who paid attention at the time or has gone back and studied that period would be shocked at this in general, because the Republican Party made such a point of abandoning the fairness doctrine. When it came to media, it was one of the most foundational things in Republican orthodoxy. And Mark Fowler is the avatar of that. And though the fairness doctrine is still gone, these public interest provisions, you know, are being used in the ways that he always opposed. And I said to him, actually, like, well, what about these public interest provisions? Why didn't you get rid of them? And his point was twofold. He said, for one thing, the public interest provisions are in the actual law. The fairness doctrine was an FCC policy. He had power there. But he also said he didn't think that someone would try to use the surviving provisions quite in this way.
19: Fowler told you that in Carr's hands, the public interest rules had been transformed into a, quote, made-to-order jawboning instrument. That's a term of art that implies government pressure on media?
23: Yes. It came up a lot in the Biden years when conservatives complained that the Biden administration was pressuring the social media platforms, which can do whatever they want with content, but was pressuring them to censor conservative speech, especially when it came to COVID or election denialism. The government cannot force the platforms to censor speech. It's not allowed because of the First Amendment. But jawboning coerces the platforms into censoring so that the government gets what it wants regardless, where it couldn't legally really ask for it. So when Ted Cruz, who's been talking about jawboning and working up legislation dealing with social media, sees the Jimmy Kimmel imbroglio unfold, he's really bothered by it. He likened Chairman Carr, the easy wear hard way line, Cruz likened it to a mobster in the movie Goodfellas.
26: A mafioso coming into a bar going, nice bar you have here. It'd be a shame if something happened to it. It's fine to say what Jimmy Kimmel said was deplorable. It was disgraceful. And he should be off air, but we shouldn't be threatening government power to force him off air. That's a real mistake.
23: So what he was doing there was really defining this too as jawboning. And this legislation he had been working up against the platforms, which was very much in keeping with a unified MAGA theory of the case on speech, now it was applying as well to the Trump administration.
19: And other people within the GOP stand with him?
23: Rand Paul, maybe that should be no surprise, very libertarian-leaning Republican senator. But John Thune, the leader of the Senate Republicans, was there with him, not nearly as outspoken. And then you even had some podcasters, Ben Shapiro, Joe Rogan, you know, he's kind of his own thing.
19: Yeah.
23: He didn't like it. And part of the argument went, you do this now to a Kimmel, and when a Democratic administration's in, they're going to do it to us.
19: But it hasn't dissuaded Carr or Trump or Sir.
23: Not in the slightest. As we speak, the FCC has told the show The View that runs on ABC, we're watching you for violations of the equal time rules you have candidates on. So they are full steam ahead on this.
19: Brendan Carr explained to you that part of this is a broader symptom of a realignment. Republicans who are close to being what he called fundamentalist libertarian were in the past, and the future was about government power in the public interest. That's how he put it. And Scher said something very similar, right?
23: Daniel Scher put it this way, which was, hey, as conservatives, we love the free market. But when it comes to television, the free market is not helping us. It's all become liberally biased, which is not fair.
19: But the free market was supposed to give the people what they want.
23: But now the argument is the free market is not, so we are going to use the power of the administrative state. They don't say that, but that's what this is, to correct this imbalance that the market has allowed.
19: We did a whole series about Leonard Leo, a leader of the Federalist Society. He was deeply involved in Trump's picks for judges and especially high court justices. Now Leo is deep into a campaign to take back what he considers the liberal capture of American culture. Does he figure into this?
23: Daniel Scher had worked at the Federalist Society. When I asked Daniel about these adjacencies with Leo and Leo's new work on culture, what he said was, yeah, absolutely. I am fully supportive, and I'd like to think that my effort helps his. Because what Leonard Leo wants to do ultimately is bring more family-friendly, patriotic, and faith-based programming to television. And in this definition of the public interest, that kind of programming would fit it where Jimmy Kimmel wouldn't. And so what Daniel's very open about is I hope that this clears the path for more of that kind of content on TV.
19: You wrote that Trump, since his earliest days running for president, has demanded that the FCC punish the networks for his perceived mistreatment by stripping them of their licenses. Is this a realistic threat?
23: So much has to happen to take away a license. Even if you look back in history, look at the times when licenses were taken away and politics had anything to do with it. Whatever the political charge was of bias or what have you, it was mixed in with serious charges of corruption, lying to the FCC about things, you know, part of a whole kit and caboodle.
19: What's Scher's end game?
23: He's very open about his end game. It has to do with media consolidation. We have to go back to the Kimmel situation. If you'll recall, Jimmy Kimmel says his thing. Brendan Carr says his thing. Easy way or the hard way. The first suspensions of Kimmel come from two major television station groups. One is called Nexstar. They own a lot of stations.
19: Let me guess. The other is Sinclair.
23: The other is Sinclair. Now, not only are both led by conservatives who are perceived as Trump-friendly, but both are also in the market to buy many, many more television stations. And Brendan Carr will be in charge of that, so they want to keep him happy. But their purchase of those television stations, new twist, would require a change in regulation. Because of those old rules about what television could do, both of those companies have caps on how many Americans they're allowed to reach, of 39%. The idea is you don't want them owning too many stations, they'll have too much power. Now, it's very old-fashioned now in the internet era, but it exists still. And they want that cap lifted. Brendan Carr wants to do it. Daniel Scher wants it to happen. And why is that? Because if those stations that have shown that they will play along with Brendan Carr and the Trump administration on things like Kimmel, if they're bigger, they can bring more pressure to bear on the big networks to not show Jimmy Kimmel or to let them suspend more programming that gets them in trouble with the FCC. Maybe it's David Muir's 6:30 newscast, by the way, a very highly watched program in this country.
19: It wouldn't be a big stretch for them because they're conservative to begin with. They'd be doing precisely what they want to do. Moreover, we've seen lots of waivers given. There was one given to Rupert Murdoch. A lot of times they can just skirt these laws.
23: That's absolutely objectively true. But it gets more complicated than that with the way that their relationships work with ABC. They like their ABC affiliation. They like their network affiliations in general. Why, most of all, believe it or not, football. Football is the driver of all things television. Every station that has football makes a lot of money. Sinclair can't afford right now football on its own. It needs the network for it.
19: And Nexstar can't either?
23: Nobody can except for the networks and the streamers. So what the networks can say to a Nexstar or a Sinclair is, hey, you want football? Well, then you can't preempt these shows, because if you preempt too many of these shows, we're losing money on those shows in your market. Now, we can't afford football. You don't get football. We all go down the tubes. That's the argument. So while all this can happen without the FCC, the FCC is inserting itself now in these negotiations, and they give Sinclair and Nexstar a little more heft. Hey, the FCC is going to make us do this now. We got to do what the FCC wants. And again, Brendan Carr, he'll say, we think there's an imbalance in these negotiations between the networks and the station groups. We want the station groups, our people, doesn't quite say that, but sometimes he does in different ways. We want our people to have more heft in these negotiations to do what we want them to do. And as you can see, so much rides on this. And Daniel Sir said to me about this, I'd love a day when maybe Sinclair and Nexstar, they're their own mini networks, and they show the Leonard Leo family-friendly patriotic programming that I think Red State America is deprived of by these networks.
19: So what's at stake here?
23: I think a lot's at stake, because if you think that broadcast television still has some sway in this country, and I think it does, then you have a government effort to change that for ideological reasons, and that could change the business. I don't know if Brendan Carr gets what he wants at the end of the day. I don't know that Daniel Sir gets his Leonard Leo-looking television at the end of the day. But what the networks say is that all of this could sort of break their business models. It's just a very precarious time for still one of the most important forms of media in this country.
19: What does it mean for the viewers and listeners?
23: It might mean that their favorite hosts or their most hated hosts could end up not being on the air, but for reasons that have to do with what the government wants.
19: Thanks very much, Jim.
23: Thank you so much for having me.
19: Jim Ruttenberg is writer at large for the New York Times. Coming up, Daniel Sir, in his own words. This is On the Media.
18: Partly cloudy tonight with lows dropping down to 71. A chance of showers, perhaps a thunderstorm tomorrow, highs up to 90. Clear to partly cloudy tomorrow night with lows bottoming out near 69. Mostly sunny Wednesdays, high pressure begins to build in from the southeast, high up to 89. More sunshine than clouds Thursday, with highs reaching up to 90. As high pressure looks to stick around through the weekend, we'll see a general warming trend. I'm meteorologist Minya Bird for 88.9 KETR.
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19: This is On the Media. I'm Brooke Gladstone. So as we heard, Daniel Sir, the president of the Center for American Rights, has been a driving force behind bringing to account broadcasters who fail to serve what he sees as the public interest. When I spoke to him in February, it was around the time that CBS had undergone major changes on air and in its leadership.
10: Thrilled about that fact over here, by the way.
19: In fact, it's largely because of you. You helped craft the decisions that have changed CBS. So congratulations to you. You've been extremely influential.
10: Thanks. You're welcome to say that on air. Don't edit that part out.
19: If, as you say, half the country feels insulted by late night TV, in fact, you say it's why their ratings are in the tank. Anyone insulted by late-night TV can find a vast number of alternatives. Even those watching the Super Bowl could find an alternative halftime show. There's no discussion currently of extending regulation to cable or digital. I know that. Those are media dominated by the far right. if this is really about fairness, mm-hmm. maybe you should be lobbying to have the government imposing rules there too. That is how you would best achieve your aim of fairness and balance. Go in and meddle in all the platforms.
10: I do think that broadcast news and broadcast entertainment continue to play incredibly important roles in our culture. And in fact, that I think reflects two things. One is the decline of newspapers that has created a vacuum that has made broadcast and visual media more important. And then secondly, I think as our culture has evolved over time, more and more into a visually driven and a video driven culture, that has increased the importance of video-based news, which is what we see on broadcast TV.
19: Network news is not dominating the national discussion these days. That is happening far more on cable and even more in the digital realm. Podcasts, which have audiences frequently far greater than network news, the top people there, too, tend to be far right. You've mentioned what a great audience Greg Gutfeld has over at Fox. You say, you know, why is it that this guy has such a big audience? It's because people are turned off by the network news. Well, in that case, the network news will die of its own stodgy set of standards that it's lived by all this time. And late night TV, as you've said yourself, don't have great ratings either. So why can't you let the market work as was the Republican ideal in the past?
10: The importance of the newsroom is, I think, essential to answering that question. If you look at cable and podcasts and streaming, it's all commentary on the news. And frankly, even the AM radio band is largely commentary on the news. But the hard reporting, journalists on the beat in Capitol Hill, in local communities, in state capitals, it is broadcast television that has the newsroom resources to have full-time professional trained journalists out on the ground reporting the news. And then the rest of our media ecosystem, whether that's social media or podcasts and streaming, and even to some extent cable, is really commenting on the hard news. And the hard news is mostly starting with what we see on broadcast. I think that's why it's so important.
19: Back in 2019, Brendan Carr posted on X, should the government censor speech it doesn't like? Of course not. The FCC does not have a roving mandate to police speech in the name of the, quote, public interest. Then by November 2024, he's posting, broadcast licenses are not sacred cows. These media companies are required by law to operate in the public interest. If they don't, they're going to be held accountable as the Communications Act requires. Then there was his statement about Jimmy Kimmel. We can do this the easy way or the hard way. Would you call this jawboning?
10: No. I would not call it jawboning. I think what Chairman Carr has said is very similar to what many previous FCC chairs have said from both parties. FCC chairs have always felt a responsibility to talk to the regulated community, here broadcasters, about what their responsibilities are under the law and the policy goals and views that the administration has. The best example of that is Newton Minow, who was JFK's chair, gave a sort of famous address where he said, TV is a vast wasteland, and you guys have to do better. You can't treat your broadcast licenses like sacred cows, right? Almost word for word what Chairman Carr has said.
19: You sort of have to go back to the 60s to hear the last time that was said. He said, back in 2019, the FCC does not have a roving mandate to police speech in the name of public interest. Policing speech seems to be what is going on right now.
10: Respectfully disagree. Obviously, I've been, one who's filed some of the complaints that Chairman Carr has acted on in this regard. What he's done on equal time, I see as enforcing the law. you could look to the 90s and many of the things that FCC chairs said at the time about indecency on TV, right? There was a real concern at the time about violence and sex on television. Frankly, that was bipartisan. Tipper Gore, right, out there.
19: Right. We're talking about politics now, though. I feel like you are changing the subject. Let's stick with politics, because that's why people fear the government messing with the media.
10: Yeah, don't get me wrong. I'm a conservative. I fear the government too, right?
19: Not in this case, though.
10: Well, what I have seen is Democrats, when they have been at the FCC, using the powers of the agency to achieve their goals. And now we have a Republican chair.
19: Give me an example of that.
10: Sure. Under the Biden FCC, under Chairwoman Rosenworcel, there was a complaint filed against a Fox affiliate in Philadelphia based on Fox News's coverage of the 2020 post-election election integrity stuff. And the chair kept that complaint open for well over a year and had public comment on it, which is the exact same thing that Chairman Carr has done with my complaint on CBS and 60 Minutes. So to the extent that one says my complaint and his response to it is jawboning, the former chair did the exact same thing to Fox, even though it dealt with material that was broadcast on cable, and then they were trying to back end through Fox's common ownership of a TV station.
19: That was about promoting lies about the 2020 election, and it was ultimately dismissed. I'm just wondering about what seems to be a real changing stance in the philosophy of your group. Just a couple of years ago, Republicans claimed the mantle of being the party of free speech. This just feels like a total divergence from the long-term Republican opposition to the administrative state. Are you going to go toe-to-toe with the more libertarian Republicans who disagree with you?
10: Yes, I do so in my Twitter comments every day. I don't agree with many of my libertarian friends on this. I agree with them on lots of other issues. And I think it's important to remember that there are lots of components to the public interest. One of them is localism and what some might characterize as speech police. I would say is reinvigorating the viewpoint diversity component of the public interest, which has always been there. And it's not that we're censoring any individual speech. It's that we're saying across the board, we need to ensure that companies and networks and programs are giving lots of views a fair airing. And that's not been happening of late.
19: But not on AM radio.
10: Yes, and we'll have to respectfully disagree on how we think of AM radio.
19: So the free market is great, except when it isn't, right?
10: Well, the free market is great, except when there's a breakdown in the market. And that's what we have in broadcasting.
19: The free market is great in virtually every area, but the one in which it seems conservative interests are not being well served.
10: Yeah. So in the case of broadcast, the market is limited by the amount of spectrum that's available.
19: That used to be the only way people communicated. Now it's just one in an enormous kaleidoscope of ways people talk to each other one-on-one, one-to-many, many-to-one.
10: Great use of the word kaleidoscope.
19: And yes, the FCC was created to deal with the responsible use of a limited resource. And our airwaves are still a limited resource, but they are far from being the sole resource that Americans have access to.
10: Yeah, don't disagree. In fact, in many ways, that's why I think we need to address the national TV ownership cap, is because broadcasters are competing with streaming and digital for advertising dollars. And though streaming and digital platforms don't have artificial limits that restrict how many households they can reach when they sell their advertising, broadcasters do.
19: And you're supportive of lifting national television ownership caps and allowing local broadcast ownership to grow.
10: I am.
19: Why?
10: So I look at the media landscape right now, and I see NBC, ABC, CBS, and I would include PBS as really dominating over their affiliates, and especially with the big three corporate national networks, that the affiliates are not given a lot of discretion about the program they can carry. They are contractually bound and punished when they preempt programming that they feel like is not in the interests of their community. Really, all the power to determine what goes on the airwaves is at the national network level. And the locals are really limited to a couple high school sports games and the local news.
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19: And more highly viewed.
10: Absolutely.
19: But if you're talking about Sinclair and Nexstar, the biggest owners of broadcast stations, they're both conservative. So what you're really proposing is the creation of networks that are closer to your own political perspective.
10: Yeah, I'd be thrilled with that outcome.
19: That seems to be counter to what you've been saying, though, about fairness and balance in a non-ideological way.
10: It's exactly what you said, Brooke. Network news has relatively low trust ratings. Local news has very high trust ratings among the American people.
19: And the networks, they don't mess with those. So what's the problem?
10: I don't think it is a problem. That's why I want more local news stations

0: local news stations that are being run effectively by these companies. I think these companies are doing it right.
1: These national affiliates ultimately will own more stations than the networks have affiliates.
0: Yeah, I think they're doing a great job, and companies that do a great job should grow.
1: And they would be going into neighborhoods that don't necessarily reflect the political or cultural predilections of the owners. And then you're back where you started. Only this time, the leaning would be conservative as opposed to liberal.
0: Yeah, and in that world, I think it would look a lot more like the AM radio band.
1: God forbid. The AM radio band is not diverse.
0: I think it's a lot more diverse than network news.
1: So you say that Sinclair would produce programming that is more reflective of many Americans' values than the networks currently provide. Sinclair has certainly been called out for imposing on their own affiliates changes in their news broadcasts. That's happened again and again.
0: Yes, I think that's a legitimate point, right? One of the things that I find frustrating about Colbert is that apparently we have people who think they are entitled to treat their shows like their private property rather than being responsive to their corporate management. But I would say in general, we see these companies producing content that people want and that they have solid trust of the American people, and companies that achieve that, I think we should reward and allow to grow.
1: Sinclair and Nexstar are always changing places over which is the nation's top broadcaster. But back in 2018, it was Sinclair who was number one, and it was forcing its anchors to read a promotional script that warned viewers about, quote, fake news on other stations and media.
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14: This is extremely
1: Sinclair has often meddled in the news of its own affiliates trying to serve their own local communities. And that's okay with you?
0: I don't see that as being particularly different from the way a lot of networks run right now. I would point out that when that last happened in a way that drew national attention, it was Senate Democrats attacking Sinclair for news distortion, which is the same doctrine that I used with CBS, and everybody said was antiquated and outdated and unconstitutional when I did it. But everybody seemed okay when Senate Democrats did it to Sinclair.
1: And you think it's okay when Sinclair does it, but not when NBC does it.
0: I think you have to take each case on its facts.
1: What is your end game, Daniel? Is it to entirely remake television according to a particular definition of fairness?
0: Yes. My hope is to get back to an actual fair and unbiased presentation of information. I think our democracy gets distorted when news is consistently slanted in one direction, when one party's candidates enjoy overwhelmingly lopsidedly an advantage on entertainment programming. I think our democracy is in danger when most Americans don't trust the national news. And so the question is, how do we move back to a society where we see that kind of trust restored? And one option, I think, that you laid out is we don't. We just see the networks go the way of the dodo. I don't think that's the way it's going to have to be. With different management, different leadership, the networks could move back to fact-based, unbiased news and a diversity of entertainment programming that appeals to all Americans. And if they did that, we would actually restore the American people's trust in the news and the networks. It's just a choice the networks have to make. And there are certain tools that we have as advocates to push them in the right direction to make that choice.
1: I think we just have a fundamental disagreement on what fact-based

0: Yes.
1: And what is the responsibility of journalists to ensure that they aren't engaged in allowing the public to be lied to?
0: I think the reason, though, that we have so little trust in media is because many of what I will call my people, many conservative or Republican or red state people, for millions of Americans, they look at the national news media's failure to cover President Biden's cognitive decline. They look at the Hunter Biden laptop. They look at COVID-19, and they feel lied to.
1: COVID-19?
0: Yeah. I know. Yes, Brooke, what? I know it's going to sound crazy to you, but like they look at how the social media companies and the White House were suppressing their views about the efficacy of masks or about returning children to school at a particular time. They look at that experience and they feel lied to. Maybe they're wrong, but they do. And so they see a pattern where each of what they perceive to be a time that the media lied to them, they always help one political party. And that's why the trust is gone.
1: So what's next on your list? The View, Seth Meyers. The attack on Jimmy Kimmel kind of fizzled.
0: In credit to Seth Meyers, he made an intentional choice not to feature politicians as guests. I will credit him with that. In terms of what's next, one, I think our country needs to figure out what the future of NPR and PBS look like after congressional defunding. I think congressional defunding was a statement on the part of the American people's elected representatives that they feel like things are broken at NPR and PBS. I don't get the sense that the leadership at NPR and PBS have received that message and are taking it seriously.
1: Will you be bringing complaints against them?
0: Potentially, yes. I think one thing that's very true of public broadcasting is that it is often awash in DEI.
1: What does DEI mean in this context?
0: Hiring practices.
1: Oh, hiring people to reflect the community.
0: If you're using a quota, yes.
1: But if there's no quota, I mean, if you want to have programs on that reflect what you think people want more of, maybe more religious programming, more patriotic programming, then why wouldn't a minority community have a right to have more correspondents reflect their views?
0: Yeah, no, I'm totally okay with that.
1: That's DEI in a nutshell.
0: The kind of DEI that I'm concerned about is illegal DEI, which includes having either quotas in hiring, having race-based internships or fellowships or management track programs, mentoring programs, things like that.
1: What is wrong with giving people who have been kept out of a system an opportunity to enter it?
0: I don't think anything's wrong with that. I think it's whether or not you do so based on membership in a class, race, or whether you do so by looking at people's individuals.
1: But you're talking about classes of programming that reflect the interests of individuals. Who makes those programs? Who makes the evangelical programs but evangelicals? Who makes the programs that you feel are not being produced now but people who reflect or embrace those identities?
0: Yeah, fair point. And I think if we lived in a world in which all of that happened, I'd feel much more comfortable.
1: That's what DEI is for.
0: If DEI meant that evangelical people of faith or people from rural communities were getting special treatment for broadcasting on public radio, maybe we'd all feel differently about it.
1: So you would feel differently about it, leaving quotas aside, if it were people other than the ones that have in the past been encouraged to enter a system from which they were excluded that weren't evangelical or rural?
0: I'm against treating people differently based on race. If over the course of an interview with an individual, you find that they bring unique experiences, then go ahead and hire them. But don't hire them based on a box they check on a form.
1: But when the government goes after DEI hires, they're not interested in the individual. They're just interested in their race. We've seen highly qualified Black and female people in the military just get summarily fired for no reason whatsoever, just because the assumption was they were hired because of DEI.
0: I'm not a national security guy, so I don't feel qualified to comment on that. I would say, though, the U.S. Supreme Court spoke pretty clearly in the Students for Fair Admissions case versus Harvard. You can agree or disagree with the decision, but, you know, it's the law now, and that's really what the administration has been trying to apply.
1: And so we went off on a little bit of a detour, but...
0: It's okay. It was a good detour.
1: You know, just getting back to the question of who's next on the list.
0: We're going to be in an election year, right? And so questions around equal time and around disclosure of conflicts of interest regarding candidates, like those are all going to be coming to the fore. They already have, obviously, with both Colbert and The View. And so the other thing that we'll be really active on is monitoring stations' compliance with their legal obligations in an election year.
1: Well, we'll see.
0: We will. It's going to be interesting.
1: Thanks for the conversation.
0: Thanks so much.
1: Daniel Suhr is president of the Center for American Rights. And that's the show. On the Media is produced by Molly Rosen, Rebecca Clark Callender, and Candace Wong. Travis Mannon is our video producer. Our technical director is Jennifer Munson, with engineering from Jared Paul. Eloise Blondio is our senior producer, and our executive producer is Katya Rogers. On the Media is produced by WNYC. Micah Lowinger will be back next week. I'm Brooke Gladstone.

Malaria. Coming up next, a composition from pianist Edward Simon. That's music from the 1959 sensational movie Black Orpheus. And the title cut, really, Mahatta Carnival, is the song with Dan and Nani Assis doing the vocals, Ron Carter and Chico Pinheiro. Diablo Arellano, Nani Assis. Femininas is an album, song of Latin American women. Edward Simon at the keyboard, and his composition now, Bellaria.

0: pianist Edward Simon with Margot Serrera at the vocals, Ruben Rogers here at the bass, Adam Cruz at the drums, and Luis Quintero. It's recorded on the 5th and 6th of March 2022 at the San Francisco Conservatory of Music.
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Coming up, a pianist who is a sometime listener on our stations in Northern California, or State Public Radio, from Chico, California. Dave Bass, up next. That's a song called Charlotte and Evan, and what a band. It's the Charles Pillow Ensemble. Chamber Jazz is the album, and Charlotte and Evan are his children, his daughter and son. Featured soloists are Gary Versace at the piano and Charles Pillow at the alto saxophone. Endless Waltz is a song that was recorded by Dave Bass on NYC Sessions a few years back. Karen Allison did the vocals at that time. Phil Woods was there at the saxophone at that particular session. And now, the third in a series of trio releases from Dave Bass produced in his home state of California. His version of Endless Waltz, pianist Dave Bass, the trio, volume 3.

0: Music from the mind of R.J. Spangler, the percussionist in the band Planet D. Nonette. Blues to Be There, music of Duke Ellington and Billy Strayhorn, and one written late in life for Billy Strayhorn. 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
1: Partly cloudy tonight, low 71. A stationary front continues to trigger showers and thunderstorms tomorrow, high up to 90. Clear to partly cloudy tomorrow night with lows dropping down to 69. As high pressure builds in from the southeast, we'll see mostly sunny skies on Wednesday with highs up to 89. High pressure sticks around Thursday, bringing us mostly to partly sunny skies and highs up to 90. The warming trend looks to continue through the weekend. I'm meteorologist Minya Bird for 88.9 KETR.
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happens when I'm here with you. And preceding that was the Gannett Suite from the Miceli Waltraub Jazz Orchestra. And cool music from a cool band that comes from Indianapolis, to be exact. Gabriella Martina comes from Switzerland. Gramlis is the farm she grew up on, an idyllic place with sheep and all kind of farm animals, plus the fact that she grew up yodeling, Swiss yodeling, the old school yodeling, and then she went to Berklee College of Music. Now she's living in Amsterdam with an idyllic band that she loves playing with. And if you want to check out a great video, her version of Wayne Shorter's Witch Hunt is online, and you can find it at Jazz with David Bassey on Facebook. Sleeping Beauty now.

Up next, Gabriella Martina, homage to Gromley's. That's the music of David Hazeltine. And once again, Ron Carter at the bass with Al Foster at the drums. And music produced by Smoke Sessions. David Hazeltine.

a suite that has no title but four parts. And now, a song that's a suite unto itself, Gazelle Suite, from Joe Chambers. We just heard Sodala. It comes from Emmanuel Wilkins, legendary alto saxophonist. He was in his prime, a youngster, in fact. Omega is the album on Blue Note Records, with Daryl Johns at the bass, Cuico Sombre at the drums, and pianist Micah Thomas. Here's Joe Chambers, Gazelle Suite.

0: drummer Joe Chambers, the Gazelle Suite, on Dance Cobina, Blue Note Records.
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Up next, young L.A. saxophonist Tim Lin covers the music of Johnny Mercer, namely You. That's one called Standing by the Crossroads, the title cut in a large work for Elio Villafranca, the pianist, with Cecile McLaurin-Savant at the vocals, Howard Mandel in a 4-star review in Downbeat magazine, says Villafranca's music incorporates 4 musical influences, folkloric Congolese traditions, classical, conservatory training, Afro-Cuban jazz, and the greater jazz mainstream. Elio Villafranca. Here's Tim Lin.

0: In a mellow tone, Benny Benack III, Third Time's the Charm, is the album On La Reserve, with Michael Stevenson vocals and tenor saxophone, Bria Skonberg at the trumpet and vocals, and of course, Mr. Benack III is also a vocalist and a trumpeter, with Emmett Cohen's trio as the bass of the whole thing. Lots of standards, lots of interesting music. Third Time's the Charm on La Reserve for Benny Benack III, preceded by Tim Lynn. Empathy is the album, with Andy Levern at the piano, and Namely You, the Johnny Mercer, Gene DePaul composition.
1: Partly cloudy tonight, low 71. A chance of showers, perhaps a thunderstorm tomorrow, high 90. Intervals between clear and partly cloudy tomorrow night, low dropping down to 69. Mostly sunny Wednesday as high pressure begins to build in from the southeast, with highs reaching up to 89. Mostly to partly sunny Thursday as high pressure sticks around and a warming trend continues, with highs up to 90. I'm meteorologist Minya Bird for 88.9 KETR.
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Up next, tenor saxophonist Ray Blue, Ana Antonio Carlos Jobim composition. Just heard music recorded in Bulgaria, Radio Varna, in 2022, a Jivko Petrov trio, and a song entitled London After the Rain. A fine trio and a cool album of original music. Preceding that, original music from 100 years ago, put together by Hudspeth and Taylor,

years ago, put together by Hudspeth and Taylor, Brandon Hudspeth at the guitar, and Hysan Taylor at the percussion and the vocals. The song's entitled Lonesome Home Blues, and the album Riding the Blinds, a term that was used for folks who used to sneak onto the railroads and ride in between the cars. Sounds like fun, if you can dance. Here's Dreamer, Antonio Carlos Sobeim composition in Ray Blue on the album People.

Up next, jazz from Tahlequah, Oklahoma. That's the trio of Art Hirahara, Rudy Royston, and this time on the electric bass, Boris Kozlov, all produced by Mark Free for Positone Records. It's Navy's Mood, Altkinsinkalar. Altkinsinkalar is the trombonist, and his composition, Navy's Mood, in good standing, the record. Two saxophonists, too. Patrick Cornelius at the alto saxophone and flute, Diego Rivera, tenor saxophone and soprano. Lots of cool tunes. I'll play more of them, but not right now. Here's the music of Clark Gibson. He was in Chicago and did an album of Charlie Parker-esque music a while back. This one, Counter Clock, the title cut, recorded in Oklahoma.

0: alto saxophonist Clark Gibson and his composition Counter Clock, with Michael Deese at the trombone. Trumpet, Sean Jones, beautiful solo from Sean Jones, with Nick Mancini, Louis Nash, and Pat Bianchi. Counter Clock.
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Up next, a catchy tune called Bobsolete, written by Mike LaDon. Well, we just heard a couple of guys who like the four B's of music: bebop, blues, ballads, and boogaloo. Steve Schlegel and Dave Stryker, the Stryker-Schlegel Band, live at the Jazz Standard, out in 2005 on Zoho Records, with Ed Howard at the bass and Victor Lewis playing the drums. The song is called Muddy Waters. It's a Dave Stryker composition. Bobsolete and Mike LaDon at the piano this time, Lewis Nash again, and Christian McBride.

0: During the pandemic, tenor saxophonist Wayne Escoffrey was given a house in Florida. It was on Treasure Lane, and that's the song that came from Treasure Lane. Dave Kukowski, Ogano Kagwo, and Mark Whitfield Jr.
1: Partly cloudy tonight with lows dropping down to 71. A chance of showers, perhaps a thunderstorm tomorrow, highs up to 90. Clear to partly cloudy tomorrow night with lows bottoming out near 69. Mostly sunny Wednesdays, high pressure begins to build in from the southeast, high up to 89. More sunshine than clouds Thursday, with highs reaching up to 90. As high pressure looks to stick around through the weekend, we'll see a general warming trend. I'm meteorologist Minya Bird for 88.9 KETR.
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A key in a pool. What does it sound like when you drop a key in a pool? We'll find out next from Andrew Moorhead's trio. We live in Brooklyn. Everybody loves the sunshine, even in Brooklyn. Wailing City Sound is the record label, and that's the song from a two-album set, old-timey indeed, back to, oh, you know, the same old place. Jerry Gibb's Thrasher People is the band this time. The Thrasher Dream Trio with Ron Carter and Kenny Barron put on the shelf for a moment while Mr. Gibbs gets back to a little soul music, and he's doing a fine job. Here's a key in the pool.

0: quick fire message, it would be to not ignore the anomalies. And this is both in terms of like the small little blips that Jocelyn saw, but also she was an anomaly in her field. She was the only woman. So I would say the anomalies in this instance can be sometimes the like brightest shining stars.
1: What a wonderful way to put it, Julia. Thank you.
2: Thank you.
1: And to Julia, to anyone else out there who still feels upset that Jocelyn didn't get the Nobel Prize, I leave you with one last positive spin from the woman herself.
3: I have learnt that if you get a Nobel Prize, you get nothing else afterwards because people feel they can't match it. If you don't get a Nobel Prize, you get everything else that moves. And actually, you have a lot more fun.
1: I think the thing I like about that the most is that she clearly had so much fun.
0: Loved it. That's it for this edition of Unstoppable for Discovery on the BBC World Service. 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

Composer's Daybook is produced by APM, American Public Media, in conjunction with the American Composers Forum, reminding you that all music was once new.

0: president. Allied leaders are attending, including Volodymyr Zelensky of Ukraine. Wildfires south of the French capital have spread across nearly 20 square kilometres. Firefighters hope to bring the blaze under control today. France's interior minister says two people have been arrested on suspicion of arson. China has expelled a former top official from the ruling Communist Party in Xinjiang province for corruption. Ma Xingyi was accused of low market prices, bribery and paying for sex. Ukraine's drone forces commander says 11 Russian vessels were struck overnight in the Sea of Azov. Robert Provdy said five tankers were hit, bringing the total to 116 vessels hit over the past 9 days. The US Department of Homeland Security says an ICE immigration agent shot and killed a Colombian man in the state of Maine over fears for public safety. It accused him of attempting to flee. Sweltering weather in Germany last month saw a sharp spike in heat-related deaths. Official figures show deaths rose by 32% in late June when temperatures topped 40 degrees Celsius. The fossilised remains of a Tyrannosaurus rex will be auctioned later in New York and may fetch the highest price ever for dinosaur remains. The sale, expected to attract ultra-rich individuals, will exclude most museums. BBC News.
1: Harvester ants are the tigers of the ant world. Harvester ants are large by ant standards and sexy. They're this bright red colour. They are active.
2: That is the voice of Kenya's Dino Martins, one of the most renowned and respected ant experts in the world.
1: And I think, you know, it was captured even several thousand years ago by our dear wife.
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0: We'll hear more from Sharon and Anna Maria in our next hour, including how these agreements are playing out in the midst of an Ebola outbreak in West and Central Africa. Our producers are Emma Condon, Tamar Fagan, Ashley Rodriguez, Ariana Rosas, and Erica Soderstrom. Our senior producer is Alex Schroeder, and our supervising senior producer is Meredith Gerritsen-Morby. In Washington, I'm Kimberly Adams with the Marketplace Morning Report. 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
1: Rising seas and mangrove forests. I'm Randy Simon, and this is Earthwise, a look at our changing environment. Mangrove forests play a vital role in the health of our planet. They protect coastal regions by acting as natural barriers against storms, erosion, and flooding. Although they cover less than 1% of Earth's surface, these coastal ecosystems also hold an estimated 15% of the carbon stored in ocean environments, much of it buried in the soils beneath their roots. While some previous research has suggested that rising sea levels could help mangroves store even more carbon, a new study led by researchers from the University of Exeter in the UK indicates that this may not be the case. Using a new computer model, the research team examined how sea level rise could affect entire mangrove forests over time. The research, which was recently published in the journal Earth's Future, found that while some areas may temporarily accumulate more carbon as seas rise, the overall ability of mangrove forests to store carbon is expected to decline over the next 100 years. Mangroves require specific flooding conditions to survive. If rising waters exceed those limits, trees can die back and carbon-rich soils can erode. As a result, ecosystems that once absorbed carbon could begin releasing it. In addition to storing carbon and protecting coastlines, mangrove forests support rich biodiversity. They're intricate root systems which allow the salt-tolerant plants to handle the daily rise and fall of tides, create sheltered habitats that attract fish and many other species seeking food and refuge from predators. According to the researchers, understanding entire coastal systems will be essential for safeguarding these valuable ecosystems in a changing climate. Earthwise is a production of WAMC. 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
0: 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I'm Amy Martinez.
3: And I'm Michelle Martin. 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Baby Rose has one of those voices where once you hear it, you can't forget it. 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

0: partly sunny today with a chance of showers, perhaps an afternoon thunderstorm, and highs 90. Intervals between clear and partly cloudy tonight with lows bottoming out near 69. Mostly sunny Wednesday as high pressure begins to build in from the southeast, high 89. As high pressure looks to stick around through the weekend, we'll see mostly to partly sunny skies Thursday with highs near 90. Plenty of sunshine brings gradually warming temperatures through the weekend. I'm meteorologist Minya Bird for 88.9 KETR.
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1: Partly sunny today, a chance of showers, perhaps an afternoon thunderstorm, high 90. Intervals between clear and partly cloudy tonight with lows dropping down to 69. Mostly sunny skies tomorrow's high pressure begins to build in from the southeast, high 89. Mostly to partly sunny Thursday with highs near 90. Through Friday and into the weekend, we'll see a general warming trend as high pressure looks to stick around over the next few days. I'm meteorologist Minya Bird for 88.9 KETR.
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0: This is Morning Edition from NPR News. I'm E. Martinez.
6: And I'm Michelle Martin. Good morning. Baby Rose has one of those voices where once you hear it, you can't forget it. Just listen.

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KETR also serves West Tewakoni in Hunt County, population 1,932.

0: Welcome to NewsHour from the BBC World Service. I'm Rebecca Kesby. Today, more US strikes on Iran, more Iranian attacks on tankers in the Gulf. Is the US-Iran war back on? And will President Trump's plan to charge a 20% toll for ship protection in the Strait of Hormuz work?
1: This is

0: Are they being cute or are they being passive-aggressive? New research at Ghent University in Belgium has found that cats weaponise grooming to assert control. Let's find out more with Morgan van Bell, who's behind the research.
1: Indeed, we studied when cats are licking each other, so it's a behavior that many animals do, and we studied its functions in cats, and we saw actually that there's multiple functions for this grooming behavior, and we see that they can do it like in a friendly way to enhance their bonds with one another, but also we see they can do it more like as a passive-aggressive sign indeed. So they use it, for example, when one cat is lying on a blanket, the other one comes, it actually wants to lie on that blanket, they will lick a bit, then start biting or pawing, and then eventually obtain the blanket to lie on. So they use it indeed as like some slight aggression.
0: Okay. I mean, we know that cats have got very rough tongues, but I mean, what makes it sinister that they're licking? What about that act itself makes it aggressive?
1: Actually, like from the act itself, we can discriminate based on the body region they are grooming. So when they are grooming friendly, they will often groom around the ears because the ears are very sensitive in cats. There's a lot of nerve endings. There are also some skin glands for odors. So then they will focus often on the head and the ears. Well, when they are focusing a bit more on the neck, often it's more aggressive like because the neck is also the region where they would bite in a fight or when they are catching prey, for example.
0: And in terms of how this research is useful, I mean, obviously we're endlessly fascinated by the behaviour of cats, but what does it tell us about them and their social patterns?
1: So there, it's important when we try to understand the dynamics between the cats so we can avoid this social tension and prevent it or like advise people when they see their cats are not best friends, then we can maybe help them before there's like fights or any stress-related medical or physical problem.
0: In what way should they do that?
1: When I advise people to intervene is when they really see really aggressive signs, like, for example, starting to stare at one another. So making this intense eye contact. Cats do that when they want to say, go away, this is my place. Try to interrupt by placing some kind of barrier between the cats, for example, a cushion or a blanket. So you break that eye contact. Also the same way when they're really physically engaged in some kind of combat, striking at one another. That's really when we advise maybe interrupt because cats are not very good at saying sorry or ending a conflict.
0: You can say that again. Morgan van Bell there on how cats weaponize cute behavior to assert dominance. Breaking news from New York. Gus the T-Rex has been auctioned and fetched the price of $43 million. That beats Stan the T-Rex, which sold for $31.8 million back in 2020. So we don't know who's bought him, but what a prize. Anyway, that's it for this edition from us. Thanks very much for joining us.
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3: High pressure, it's going to keep the weather on the warm side, but temperatures aren't going to be as hot as they will be off to our north up across the Central Plains and into the Ohio River Valley. We'll have some sun, some clouds, and maybe a storm this afternoon, 85 to 90. Hey, storms taper off through the evening. Overnight, it's partly cloudy, lows are 70 to 75. Sun tomorrow with a threat of an afternoon storm, 85 to 90. Then Thursday's partly to mostly sunny, 85 to 90. I'm staff meteorologist Rob Carolyn for 88.9 KETR.
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5: 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Also, a new effort to help more students in foster care get degrees. 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
10: Live from NPR News, I'm Lakshmi Singh. The U.S. is reinstating a blockade on the Strait of Hormuz as its war with Iran escalates. President Trump says there won't be a 20% toll on ships going through the critical passageway, but instead he's trying to strike investment deals with other countries in the region. Meanwhile, the European Union's Aviation Safety Agency issued new guidelines saying airlines should not fly through much of the airspace in the Gulf or

It is notably Texan time on 88.9 KETR and streaming at KETR.org. We heard the Guy Forsythe version of Summertime. If you heard what you thought was a theremin in there, it was in fact the singing saw, which is one of the interesting instruments that Guy Forsythe is proficient in. And I followed that up with the Jade Bird cover of Guy Clark's L.A. Freeway. That is from the compilation Old Number One Revisited, and a couple of Texas layers on that. Of course, the great Guy Clark was from the Lone Star State, and Jade Bird did live here in Texas for a time. My name is Matt Minke, and I am looking forward to a great time with you here on this Tuesday, celebrating the music of Texas in its various forms. And we'll be hearing from William Clark Green before noon, as well as George Jones, Lucas Nelson. This one is by Pug Johnson. Here's Believer, and welcome to Notably Texan.

0: His name is Pug Johnson. He's out of Beaumont, Texas. That's Believer. L.A. Freeway was covered by Jade Bird from that great compilation out this year, Old Number One Revisited. And it was Guy Forsyth covering Summertime on 88.9 KETR.
1: It's been 6 months since the launch of TrumpRx, a federal website that offers deals on medication. But how much is it actually helping patients?
2: I wouldn't say that it's extremely common, but we are hearing from our members. They are having patients here and there come in seeking to access the TrumpRx price.
1: I'm Elsa Chang. 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

0: sharing Texas music, Texas artists, and music with the Texas Connection on KETR. This is Notably Texan, and that's by Lucas Nelson, Make You Happy. Also, Nicole Wagner did Monsters. You'll likely be discovering a lot of new names as we go through the show. Later today, I'll have a playlist on our site, KETR.org, if you need to refer to these specifics. And let me give you some information about this week's weather. Been nice to get some relief from the extreme heat, but still really muggy. The high around 88 under partly sunny skies today. The heat index will still be as high as 97, and there's a slight chance of afternoon showers or thunderstorms. Then a 30% chance for rain tonight as well, partly cloudy and around 70. Tomorrow, we might very well have some rain in northeast Texas again, and about 90 degrees. You can expect muggy conditions again. Slight chance of showers and 70 tomorrow night. Then mostly sunny on Thursday with a 20% chance of rain and a high around 90. Cloudy, but it appears dry Thursday night near 75. And then Friday into the upcoming weekend, seeing mostly sunny skies, dry conditions, and will be between 90 and 95.
1: I'm Maria Hinojosa, this week on Latino USA. The coca leaf, from illicit status to indigenous origins.
2: I learned that there's a whole international movement to destigmatize and decriminalize the plant.
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2: Outsiders, non-indigenous folks, have to approach coca leaf traditions with a lot of respect, he says.
1: That's this week on Latino USA.
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shirt, mirrored sunglasses, and a mobile phone. I guess I look like some poor Duranza's dope dealer who's out on bail and just trying to get home. Well, I ain't in jail, and I got me a guitar. I got a little band that's hotter than a

is the place I really want to be, and I'll probably never get a gig in Delaware anyway. Because we got Stubbs and Greenhall and Antone's and John T. Floor's Country Store. We got Willie, Ray Wiley, Rodney, Joe Ely, Jack Lyle, and Robert Earl. Hey, we got Bruce and Kelly and Randy and Wade, Christofferson and Casey Musgraves. Hell, we got Sonny Sweeney and Flocka.

reputation because of what happened in Dallas and Waco. And our corporations, well, they are corrupt. And the politicians are swindlers and loco. But when it comes to music, my friend, I believe these words are as true as St. John the Revelator's.

A 2026 release by Ryan Bingham and the Texas Gentlemen, Let the Big Dog Eat. I also played Radney Foster from 2019, his, at the time, updated version of Ray Wiley Hubbard's Screw You, We're from Texas. Unfortunately, we have lost several of the music greats that he named in that newer rendition of the Ray Wiley Hubbard classic. Wishing you a very happy Tuesday. If you're in that situation here during the summer with some bored kiddos at home, you might be interested to know that this afternoon in Greenville at the W. Walworth Harrison Public Library, they're hosting the Creature Teacher. And they'll have various animals like Rookie the baby kangaroo and other reptiles on site where young ones can learn about and meet these animals this afternoon at 1 o'clock. And there's no charge to enjoy that free live animal show. It's this afternoon at 1 at 1 Lou Finney Boulevard in Greenville at the Walworth Harrison Public Library. You'll hear Miranda Lambert and William Clark Green coming up before noon. This is a song by Amanda Shires from her Nobody's Girl album, Friend Zone, on KETR.

0: Amanda Shires with Friend Zone. Previously, Ryan Bingham and the Texas Gentleman let the big dog eat. And Radney Foster's version of Screw You, We're from Texas on 88.9 KETR.
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1: A story of love, laughter, and friendship in the Jim Crow South. 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

a little bit about those tunes. Her name is Kelly McQuee. That was Force of Nature. Many have not yet discovered her talents, and that last name is M-I-C-K-W-E-E. Notable Texan Kelly McQuee on KETR. And it was William Clark Green doing Hawks Don't Fly with Chickens. This is Notably Texan, a production of listener-supported 88.9 KETR out of Commerce at East Texas A&M University. Thank you so much for joining me. My name is Matt Minky, and I hope you'll do what you can to keep unique music programming like this coming by making a contribution today at KETR.org. Find that donate button. Now, I know you're familiar with this classic I'm about to play, which became the first number one country hit for the possum George Jones. Did you know that White Lightning was originally done by the Big Bopper in 1958? But, of course, popularized by this rendition from George Jones, it's White Lightning on KETR.

0: That's by Miranda Lambert. It's called Wandering Stranger. Also, double Texas layers on the George Jones classic White Lightning because it was originally written and recorded by Texas' own The Big Bopper. I also played Kelly McQuee, Force of Nature, and Hawks Don't Fly with Chickens by William Clark Green. This is 88.9 KETR, and we've got much more to share on today's Notably Texan in just a few minutes.
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3: Live from NPR News, I'm Lakshmi Singh. E. Jean Carroll, the columnist who accused President Trump of sexually assaulting and defaming her, has received a $5.6 million payment from her civil case against Trump. She waited 3 years after a jury found Trump was liable for damages. The money was held in escrow while the president appealed the award. President Trump's hosting Iraqi Prime Minister Ali al-Zayedi today during a joint news conference. Trump defended a decision to reinstate the U.S. blockade on the Strait of Hormuz as its war with Iran escalates. He also says there won't be a 20% toll on ships going through the critical passageway, but wants to strike investment deals with other countries in the region.
4: And they said, we'd love to do it a different way. We'd love to invest in the United States with billions and billions of dollars and continue our record setting, because there's never been a time like this for the United States with the factories, with the plants, with everything else. And we would like to invest tremendously in the United States as opposed to charging a fee.

0: And I like that, actually, because I don't think anybody should be able to charge a fee for the Strait or for any other Strait.
1: The U.S. and Iran have been trading fire for several days. The president's deployment of the National Guard to Washington, D.C. has been extended until Inauguration Day 2029, the Pentagon confirmed to NPR. Thousands of armed and uniformed troops have been patrolling the city for nearly a year. The latest from NPR's Kat Lonsdorf.
2: President Trump first deployed the National Guard to D.C. last August after declaring a crime emergency in the city despite violent crime being at a 30-year low. That emergency declaration lifted a month later, but the Guard and the Federal Law Enforcement Task Force that they're a part of remained. Since then, the number of troops has steadily increased to now nearly 5,000 from more than 20 different states and a cost of around $3 million. Per day. Two different studies have found that the presence of the National Guard has had no effect on violent crime in the city. The White House did not immediately respond to NPR's request for comment on why the extension of the deployment for another 2.5 years was deemed necessary. Kat Lonsdorf, NPR News, Washington.
1: U.S. Immigration and Customs Enforcement will pause non-urgent vehicle stops after two deadly shootings in less than a week. That, according to Maine Senator Angus King, who spoke with NPR, or whose office spoke with NPR. A spokesman for King says the Department of Homeland Security confirmed the policy shift. Maine Senator Susan Collins also posted on X today that she had called for change. Most recent death happened Monday in Biddeford, Maine, where ICE agents tried to pull over the car of a 26-year-old Colombian man. Members of a congressional committee questioned Federal Reserve Chair Kevin Warsh today. He told lawmakers a central bank will make high inflation a thing of the past, but he did not immediately specify how. It's NPR. A drop in oil prices in June led to a sharp drop in inflation after May's more than three-year record high. NPR's Stephen Bisaha with more.
3: Consumer prices in June were up 3.5% from a year earlier, higher than the Federal Reserve wants, but lower than May's high. Prices in June were down 0.4% from a month earlier. The decrease primarily comes down to the main driving force behind inflation in recent months, energy prices. They fell 5.7% in June from a month earlier. Gas prices at the end of June were about 71 cents lower than they were during the May peak, and they've remained steady since. But renewed conflict between the U.S. and Iran could send those prices back up. Strip away food and energy prices, and so-called core inflation for the 12 months ending in June was 2.6%. Stephen Bisaha, NPR News.
1: The number of pedestrians killed on U.S. roads has fallen for the third straight year. But NPR's Joel Rose reports fatalities are still well above pre-pandemic levels.
4: Drivers struck and killed just over 6,700 people last year, a drop of 7% from the year before, according to a report from the Governor's Highway Safety Association. California alone accounted for more than half of the drop. 2025 marked the third straight year that the number of pedestrian fatalities has declined since peaking in 2022. But last year's number is still 10% higher than the total from 2016. The report also looked at why and when pedestrians are killed and found some familiar patterns. SUVs, pickup trucks, and vans account for more than half of pedestrian deaths, and more than three-quarters of fatalities happen after dark. Joel Rose, NPR News, Washington.
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11: I dare say we'll take whatever relief we can get from the extreme heat at this time of year. And today's high expected around 88 with a slight chance of showers and thunderstorms. However, it's quite muggy. The heat index will still make it feel like 97. and a slight chance of rain again tonight, partly cloudy and near 70. Then some showers and storms around the area tomorrow with the high expected around 90 or so, likely another muggy day. 20% chance of showers tomorrow night and about 71 degrees. And also a slight chance of rain on Thursday afternoon, but otherwise a mostly sunny day near 90, and Thursday night's temperature at 75. And then for Friday into the upcoming weekend, no rain in the current projections here. Mostly sunny and about 94 or so Friday through Sunday. 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You'll hear a brand new one from Texas native Jess Williamson in just a couple of minutes. This is also a recent release from Charlie Crockett. It's called Waylon Rides Again. I've been

A native of Texas who made her way to California, that's Jess Williamson on a new release titled Goodbye to All That. And Charlie Crockett from his Clovis album, Waylon Rides Again on 88.9 KETR. A heads up about an event tonight at the Commerce Public Library. They host this on the second Tuesday of each month. It's called Switch and Stitch. It's a relaxed evening where everyone gets to do their own thing. If you'd like to bring your own knitting, crochet, embroidery, or craft project, you can also bring the kids who can play Nintendo Switch. While they're gaming, you can stitch, knit, and visit with other crafters, a good way to unwind and connect. No charge for that tonight from 5:30 until 7 at the Commerce Public Library. No registration needed. You can just show up and enjoy that tonight at 1210 Park Street in Commerce. Those details, by the way, are in our events calendar at KETR.org. Now here's a talented singer and songwriter from Austin that you might not have yet discovered. His name is Dylan Gossett. Here's Honeysuckle on Notably Texan. If you-

0: Only Son by Shaky Graves. You discovered the Dylan Gossett song Honeysuckle. Also, Jess Williamson, Goodbye to All That. And Charlie Crockett, Waylon Rides Again on listener-supported 88.9 KETR.
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1: 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Also, the upcoming Senate confirmation hearing for Todd Blanche, President Trump's controversial pick for his next attorney general. All this on the next morning edition from NPR News. 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

0: Certainly a topic of the times there on that new song from Brad Davis. That's Healthcare Blues. And you heard the Texas duo Dawn and Hawks, Love You Forever, on 88.9 KETR. We have a slight chance of showers and thunderstorms today under partly sunny skies, and these milder temperatures are set in for a few days here, mild for summer in Texas anyway, 88 this afternoon. But before you get too excited, the heat index will still make it feel like 97 out there, rather muggy. Partly cloudy with a slight chance of rain tonight and down to around 70. Tomorrow looking like a pretty good chance of showers and thunderstorms in the afternoon and 90 degrees. Maybe a little bit of lingering rain into Wednesday night down to around 71. And mostly sunny on Thursday, though it does look like still a slight chance of rain and near 90 degrees, mostly cloudy 75 Thursday night. But we're back to dry conditions later this week that will allow the temperatures to creep back up to about 94 Friday through the weekend.
1: It's been 6 months since the launch of TrumpRx, a federal website that offers deals on medication. But how much is it actually helping patients?
2: I wouldn't say that it's extremely common, but we are hearing from our members. They are having patients here and there come in seeking to access the TrumpRx price.
1: I'm Elsa Chang. 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

take. Weeping willow on the banks, green edge, and it will grow, grow, grow. Sing a lullaby beside the water.

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And a song that was originally done by the Grateful Dead in 1970. 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Obviously, those are two examples of songs you can only find here with me on Notably Texan, and I really appreciate you helping to make this possible. 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But if you'd like to tune in and you're not currently supporting, hey, if you could find $5 or $10 a month to send to this radio station, you obviously get Notably Texan, but so much more reasons that you tune in here that you don't even think about, like live coverage of Commerce Tigers sports. 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
1: If you like that one, you can find more like it on his album Book of Paul. 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

0: What about an all-expenses-paid trip to the Bahamas?
1: Oh, that's a hard one. I think I'd rather be on the beach with somebody I love. Want to go to Mobile?
2: Though neither of those singers and songwriters are originally from here, they have both found second homes in the Lone Star State. Bonnie Montgomery and Melissa Carper, Rather Have Love. And Blues Be Gone was by Hayes Carl on Notably Texan. You're listening to 88.9 KETR. Something to consider for later this week, being the music fan that you are. Music at the Market continues in downtown Greenville on Friday night. This has been going for the past several Fridays and will continue this Friday night with a live performance by Michael Summers and 30 Miles East. They're performing at Music at the Market Friday night, a totally free show that is happening at the Greenville Farmers Market starting at 8 on Friday night and running until 11 p.m. You can bring your friends and family, maybe some lawn chairs or blankets, and enjoy that music at the market Friday night. And you can find that information when you click events at KETR.org and also see various other things happening around Northeast Texas. Now here's a classic by Mac Davis, who was from Lubbock. His 1972 release, Baby Don't Get Hooked on Me. Girl, you're

0: from Fort Worth, they are Tips and Obermiller, and that's off their album Little Kid Heart. It's called Shopping Wrong. The Mac Davis classic Baby Don't Get Hooked on Me. We also heard Bonnie Montgomery and Melissa Carper and some Hayes Carl today on Notably Texan, where the music continues in a few minutes.
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3: Live from NPR News, I'm Lakshmi Singh. U.S. Immigration and Customs Enforcement will temporarily refrain from non-urgent vehicle stops, according to Maine Senator Angus King's office. This following yesterday's deadly shooting in Biddeford, Maine, and another 6 days earlier in Houston, Texas. Officials say that neither man was the intended target of the immigration operation. The U.S. is reinstating a blockade on the Strait of Hormuz after the U.S. and Iran stepped up attacks around the critical passageway. President Trump is also reversing his demand for a 20% toll on ships going through the strait, but will instead strike new investment deals with countries in the region. More from NPR's Deepa Shivaram.
4: Oil is flowing like never before, the president said in a post on social media. In the same post, Trump said the Strait of Hormuz would now be open for all ships, except for Iran. He also backtracked on his plan to impose a 20% toll on cargo coming through the strait. Now, Trump says instead of the toll, some countries in the region will make big investments in the U.S. Trump says leaders of those countries called and said they wanted something different.
5: We would like to invest tremendously in the United States as opposed to charging a fee.
4: Trump claims these new investments will bring factories and plants into the U.S., which will create, quote, millions of high-paying jobs. But no details were provided. Deepa Shivaram, NPR News, the White House.
3: Supreme Court Justices Elena Kagan and Amy Coney Barrett are making a rare appearance before members of Congress. One of the issues they've raised is the need for a budget increase, driven in part by more security.

0: Tony Barrett recounted having to take home a bulletproof vest following threats on her life. When a draft majority opinion was leaked, revealing the court was prepared to strike down Roe v. Wade.
1: As Justice Kagan said, federal judges across the country, throughout the judiciary, including the Supreme Court, continue to do their jobs without fear or favor, but the threat level is really high.
0: First time in years justices have testified before Congress. New York Governor Kathy Hochul has signed an executive order placing a moratorium on large data center projects in the state. Samuel King with New York Public News Network has details.
2: The moratorium will pause state environmental permits for hyperscale data center projects, or those which will use more than 50 megawatts of electricity. Governor Hochul says that will give the state time to come up with a regulatory framework that protects the utility ratepayers and environment.
3: Guardrails to reduce the risk to our energy grid, minimize land disruption, noise pollution, and protect our natural resources, especially our water supply.
2: Tech NYC, which represents New York City's tech industry, says some parts of Hochul's order make sense, but says the pause will drive needed investment elsewhere, hurting the state's economy. For NPR News, I'm Samuel King in Albany.
0: From Washington, this is NPR News.
4: Live from the Texas Newsroom, I'm Gail DeLauder. Members of the Texas Congressional Delegation are speaking out against immigration and customs enforcement. Houston Congresswoman Sylvia Garcia.
5: I mean, I think every day the ICE story gets worse and worse. That's why we need congressional oversight. It means that we need to continue demanding every report, every photograph, every video, every communication, and every piece of evidence.
4: San Antonio Congressman Joaquin Castro said today in Washington, ICE was using bounty hunters who were engaged in stopping Hispanic people for no reason. They're doing high water rescues west of San Antonio after heavy rain overnight. Texas Public Radio's Brian Kirkpatrick says some places got about 10 inches of rain.
6: Medina County reported numerous road closures and at least four high water rescues before 8 this morning. The National Weather Service reports drone video showed widespread flooding in the Medina County town of DeHaenis, which has about 800 residents. In Uvalde County, nearly 7 inches of rain was reported near Sabinal before 8 a.m., and there was a high water rescue nearby. Water was also reported over Highway 90 at Canipa this morning. Flood-prone conditions are expected to persist in the region through Thursday. No deaths or injuries have been reported. I'm Brian Kirkpatrick in San Antonio.
4: Spain and France face off this afternoon in Arlington for a chance to advance to the World Cup championship. Today will be the 16th and final match played in Texas. The state has hosted more World Cup matches than any other state. I'm Gail DeLauder from the Texas Newsroom.
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11: Temperature readings a little cooler than usual here in summer, but still very muggy. 87 degrees this afternoon with about a 30% chance of showers and thunderstorms today in partly sunny skies. And that slight chance for rain extends into tonight, likely some patchy fog in the overnight hours and down to 71. Then a partly cloudy day tomorrow with showers and thunderstorms around Northeast Texas and about 89 Still a slight chance of rain tomorrow night, 72 and mainly cloudy. And we once again have a slim possibility of rain on Thursday afternoon. Mostly sunny otherwise and 90 degrees. Some clouds and 73 Thursday night, but should be dry. Friday looks like a mostly sunny day. Current projection showing a 20% chance of rain and 91 degrees. This weekend, though, mostly sunny, no rain in store. Should be around 95 Saturday and Sunday. 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It's Notably Texan. I'm Matt Minky. This is by Iron and Wine, thinking about the times that he was living here in the Lone Star State on this one, Waves of Galveston. Leave

It's Anika Chambers from Houston with her husband, Paul DeLaurier. People Gonna Talk by Chambers DeLaurier. And Waves of Galveston was the song by Iron and Wine on Notably Texan. While I have a moment between the songs here, an item from our events calendar. The Red, White, and Crafty event is being hosted again this week at the Sam Bell Maxey House State Historic Site in Paris. And it invites young creators to explore art, tradition, and community through a weekly creative project. It is at 2 p.m. on Thursday. It's open to all ages. There is a small fee per participant on these classes. You can find the information on this by clicking events at ketr.org. Coming up a little bit later on the show, I'll play music from Leon Bridges, Sir Woman, Greyhounds. This is by Cat Edmondson from Houston. It's

0: That band is fronted by a guy named Don Cento from Dallas, though he's now based in Austin with his new instrumental trio, Cento Trio. And that's Filibuster in E Minor from their debut album, Halfway to Mellowtown. That was flanked by Cat Edmondson's song, Canoe. People Gonna Talk was by Chambers Delorier. Anika Chambers is the Texan in that duo. And Waves of Galveston was by Iron and Wine on 88.9 KETR.
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1: A story of love, laughter, and friendship in the Jim Crow South. 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

0: A standout cut from her Pinky's Blues album. Pinky is the name of her pink electric guitar. That's Sue Foley, "When the Cat's Gone, the Mice Play." And also Texans Tomar and the FC's "Come On With Me, Baby" on 88.9 KETR. My name's Matt. Thank you so much for coming on this journey through the music of Texas with me. The music continues here in just a minute. Quick check of our forecast showing partly sunny skies today, a 30% chance of afternoon showers and storms, and about 87. Also, that slim chance for rain tonight with some patchy fog in the overnight hours, partly cloudy and 71. Then tomorrow, currently calling for a 50% chance of precipitation, maybe some fog around in the morning. 89 degrees for Wednesday, and a 30% chance for rain tomorrow night, mainly cloudy and 72. We once again have a slight chance of showers on Thursday, but otherwise mostly sunny and near 90, 73 that night. And mostly sunny and 91 Friday, a slight chance of showers during the day. It seems like the rain should be wrapped up, though, by the weekend. Mostly sunny, but warming back up to about 95 Saturday and Sunday.
1: I'm Maria Hinojosa. 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

A discovery you could only make here on Notably Texan. It's from the mind of a man named Joel Daniel, who has spent time both here in the Lone Star State and in Davis, California. And in fact, his recording moniker is a blending of Austin and Davis, California. He goes by Tinvis. That was Texnia by Tinvis. You found out about him here on KETR and the Austin band Greyhounds. Can you hear me on Notably Texan? My name is Matt Minky. You're hearing me today because generous listeners gave in the past. And listen, we certainly don't want to have to bother you with this, but this is when you'd be hearing the advertisements and commercials on the other stations. 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Now back to the music with Texans Matt Saloy and Alyssa Kelly, who record as Dear Fellow. This is called Invisible on KETR.

0: That's the indie folk duo from Austin, Dearfellow, Invisible. You discovered Tinvis on his song Texnia. And Can You Hear Me was by Greyhounds on Notably Texan. This is 88.9 KETR.
1: It's been 6 months since the launch of TrumpRx, a federal website that offers deals on medication. But how much is it actually helping patients?
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He's a former Texas State musician from Fort Worth, Leon Bridges, Steam. And he discovered Nightcap there from Austin, like that, on 88.9 KETR. If you like what you're hearing and you need to see the details on the songs that I'm playing today, they're appearing right now at KETR.org. Playlist is found under Programs. You'll see the Notably Texan section. As 2 o'clock draws closer, a reminder that it's Think with Chris Boyd coming up after this program. And I'd love to have you with me here on Notably Texan weekdays from 11 to 2. Coming up, Sir Woman, this is by Adrian Quesada. He is a talented multi-instrumentalist and music producer out of Austin. And he features Black Pumas, a band that he's also a part of, and Cam Franklin on this song, Look at My Soul.

0: blame it on the water.
1: You just heard Sir Woman. The singer is Kelsey Wilson. You might have heard her also with Wild Child here on the show. Blame It on the Water by Sir Woman. Adrian Quesada featured Black Pumas and Cam Franklin. She's the vocalist for The Suffers, Look at My Soul. Also, Leon Bridges with Steam and Texas Discovery's Nightcap earlier, like that. And just like that, we are out of time on the show today. My name is Matt Minke. I hope you enjoyed what I put together for you. 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
4: I'm Chris Boyd. Up next on Think, how the best friendships can transcend time and distance and even allow for people to grow in different directions.
5: Because a person with less privilege is more aware of the ways that privilege plays out in our lives. And that's why Annie says, you know, I love you, Niecy, but come on, we've never knit with the same needles. We both know that.
4: We'll talk about a new novel that shifts perspective between two young women who have been friends for as long as either can remember, left motherless for different reasons, and navigating life in the American South in the mid-20th century. We'll hear from writer Tayari Jones about her character's different choices for coping with loss and absence, and about the importance of a bit of humor even in works about serious subjects. Our conversation starts after a short break.
6: Live from NPR News, I'm Lakshmi Singh. Inflation in the United States has cooled. The 3.5% year-over-year increase posted in June was slower than the annual rate recorded in May. The slowdown happened during a lull in fighting between the U.S. and Iran. Even though attacks have escalated in recent days, Fed Chair Kevin Warsh went to Capitol Hill with a pledge to steer monetary policy toward bringing down inflation.
7: Now, at the Fed, our number one objective is getting monetary policy right. That's our clear and constant aim, the star we steer by. And if we get policy right, and I can assure you we will, the inflation surge of the last 5 years will be a thing of the past.
6: President Trump hosted Iraqi Prime Minister Ali al-Zayedi today during a joint news conference. Trump defended a decision to reinstate the U.S. blockade on the Strait of Hormuz as the war with Iran escalated. He also said there would not be a 20% toll on ships going through the critical passageway, but wanted to strike investment deals with other countries in the region. Israel's government has agreed to give more than $2.8 billion in new funding to expand Jewish settlements and build new ones in the occupied West Bank. NPR's Emily Fang has more.
8: The funding will go to building 12,000 new housing units across the West Bank. And this comes on top of another $1.6 billion in funding announced last month. The West Bank comprises land that was intended for a future state of Palestine, but Israelis have been building settlements there for decades. And Israel's far-right finance minister, Bezalel Smotrich, has extended more state support for these settlements. Last year, Smotrich revived a controversial settlement project near Jerusalem, which will receive some of the state funding approved this week. And he declared in a statement last year that he, quote, buried the idea of a future Palestinian state by going forward with building Israeli neighborhoods in the West Bank first. Emily Fang, NPR News, Tel Aviv.
6: The administration's rescinded its effort to freeze $10 billion in social services funding for five Democratic-led states. More from NPR's General.

0: For Ludden.
1: In January, the Trump administration announced a freeze in child care subsidies and cash aid to California, New York, Colorado, Illinois, and Minnesota. Officials pointed to a years-long benefits scandal in Minnesota and claimed there was ongoing fraud in the five states, but offered no evidence. The state sued, noting that stopping funds for those programs would hit hard for hundreds of thousands of low-income families. A federal judge had blocked the move. In a letter filed with the court, the Department of Health and Human Services does not explain why it's canceling that freeze. Trump administration officials have repeatedly tried to block social safety net funding and repeatedly faced pushback from courts. Jennifer Ludden, NPR News, Washington.
2: It's NPR. E. Jean Carroll, the columnist who accused President Trump of sexually assaulting and defaming her, has received a $5.6 million payment from her civil case against Trump. She waited 3 years after a jury found Trump was liable for damages. The money was held in escrow while the president appealed the award. The International Space Station has new arrivals. An American and two Russians arrived at the orbiting outpost today from Kazakhstan. They will spend 8 months at the ISS. We are now down to the semifinals of the FIFA World Cup. First up, France and Spain. They are playing each other this hour in Arlington, Texas. Steve Futterman reports the winner advances to Sunday's final.
3: On paper, this is a dream matchup. Before the World Cup began, many felt France and Spain were the top two teams. France has been the most impressive World Cup squad so far, led by the great Kylian Mbappe, who has 8 goals. Spain, on the other hand, has been led by its defense. In 5 of its 6 matches, it has held the opposition scoreless, all while getting just 1 goal from its young star Lamine Yamal. Yamal turned 19 yesterday. He wears number 19. Spanish fans are hoping today's the day he gets going offensively. Tomorrow, the second semifinal takes place, England versus Argentina. For NPR News, I'm Steve Futterman at the World Cup in Arlington, Texas.
2: 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AAA says the average price for a gallon of regular gas is now down to $3.85. 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
5: Showers and thunderstorms taper off and end this evening. Partial clearing overnight with some fog developing, low near 70. Intervals of sun and clouds Wednesday. Some showers and thunderstorms may pop up in the afternoon, high in the upper 80s. Partly cloudy Wednesday night, low again near 70. Partly sunny, maybe another shower or thunderstorm Thursday afternoon. We'll get back up into the upper 80s. I'm meteorologist Scott Kaplan for 88.9 KETR.
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7: In the novel Kin, the character Vernice, known as Niecy, doesn't utter a sound until she's 2.5 years old. And then her very first word, which comes out clear and unmistakable, breaks the hearts of the people who hear it. That word is mother, and Niecy doesn't have one. Her mother is the victim of a murder-suicide, so she doesn't have a father either. From KERA in Dallas, this is Think. I'm Chris Boyd. What Niecy does have is a cradle friend named Annie, a beloved companion since infancy, left motherless herself by a woman who ran away from her baby and disappeared. As both girls grow into young women, they share their foundational sorrows, but also a love for one another that makes them feel as close as sisters. It's a great story and also a bit of a departure for writer Tayari Jones, who until this book defined herself pretty strictly as a contemporary novelist. But when these two characters emerged, born in the waning days of the Jim Crow South and would not let go of her imagination, she realized she needed to see where their stories would lead. Tayari Jones is C.H. Candler Professor of English and Creative Writing at Emory University, and the new novel is titled Kin. Tayari, welcome back to Think.
8: Thanks for having me.
7: So these two characters do have women to take care of them, right? Niecy's Aunt Irene steps in, Annie's grandmother. Neither surrogate is exactly maternal. Both girls are left with this longing for a relationship they've never had. They can only imagine what it's like to have a mother. And I guess they each build their whole selves around that void.
8: I think that is exactly what happens to so many people, because when a person loses her mother and is placed with another woman who, you know, mothering may not have been, you know, on her agenda, and she's reared by someone for whom it is more a duty, you know, than a labor of love. And I don't blame the surrogates for not being motherly, because they're doing what they can with a situation they were not expecting. But nevertheless, even though I don't blame the aunt, I don't blame the grandmother, I'm aware of the wound this leaves for children who, as Niecy says, I was tended to but never mothered.
7: Yeah, I thought you did such a beautiful job not demonizing these people who, you know, were not really ready to take on this job and yet still communicate, you know, what this feels. Aunt Irene, Niecy's aunt, has this habit of sort of blurting things out and realizing in hindsight she has said completely the wrong thing to a small child. And I thought the way that you wrote her was really interesting. She does care for Niecy, never wanted to raise kids. Like, if she lived in this century, we would just call her child-free and happily so.
8: Indeed. I mean, that she is a pioneer of the child-free movement. You know, their family is not a very fertile line, and she looks at that as a plus, because if you think about it, in the 1950s and 60s, you know, women could not control their fertility. So the fear of an unplanned pregnancy just haunts, you know, everybody's imagination and governs people's lives. But Aunt Irene feels like she has somehow escaped the noose and was living her best life in the promised land of Dayton, Ohio. But when she comes home for a family funeral, is given a child to raise. And aunts are wonderful aunts, but that auntie life is different than that mother life.
7: And it does not mean that Irene doesn't have a plan for Niecy's future. Like, maybe she reluctantly stepped into this role, but she takes it on. And she really wants to make sure, this is so interesting, that Niecy can one day leave their small town. Tell us about the sort of place that is this fictional town that you created of Honeysuckle, Louisiana.
8: Honeysuckle is a small town that is really modeled on the small town that my grandmother lived in, where, you know, Black people walked 2 miles to the post office to get their mail because during Jim Crow, they were not allowed to have mail delivered to their front porch. And by the time Jim Crow was over, everyone's mail was delivered to their mailbox. But my grandfather said until he could get his mail on his porch, he would continue to walk to the post office. And that was how, when I would visit my grandparents, we would walk to the post office. So this kind of legacy of Jim Crow was still alive. And when my characters are set in that time period, they're aware that there is not much going to bloom for them in Honeysuckle in terms of opportunity, because love does bloom.
7: I thought it was fascinating. This book set in the Jim Crow South, you know, we have characters that remind us they're just a generation or two away from the times when people would have been enslaved. The neat trick that you pull off here is that we now are just a generation or two from Jim Crow. It might seem very far in the past for some people, and yet it feels very close for others.
8: Oh, my goodness. This was something that stunned me when I was writing the book. I was working on my timeline, you know, just to make sure that everything was falling into chronological order, particularly, you know, with actual historical events. So on my kitchen counter, I rolled out a long roll of butcher paper and put the different dates. And I just realized how close to my own birth was Jim Crow on the counter. It was not 6 inches away. And then from there, I looked to the period of enslavement, and it was barely a ruler's length away from that. It just made it very tangible to me how recent this history was. My parents grew up in the Jim Crow South.
7: You and I are almost exactly the same age. I think our birthdays are like 6 days apart. And it is bizarre to think, and I'm white and you're Black, but it is bizarre to think like how our living relatives or people we grew up with experienced this time. I mean, what did your parents, what kinds of stories did they tell you?
8: My parents are not much on the storyteller kind of spectrum. I think part of the indignities of Jim Crow are just something they chose to keep hidden. But I am able to, I can piece together certain things. For example, when I was going to the McDowell Artist Colony in New Hampshire, I ordered a special coat because, you know, it's cold. I was going in December and I ordered it out of the Lands' End catalog. And I was telling my dad, I was like, Daddy, you know, this coat is good to up to 10 below. And he said, I don't think you should order from a catalog. And I said, no, no, it'll get here in time. It's fine. And then he told me that when he was a boy, he had saved his money to order a turtleneck sweater from the Sears catalog because he had never heard of a turtleneck. He thought, what, you know, what an innovation. Your neck would be warm. But when it arrived, he discovered he had a wool allergy. He had never experienced wool. And he was unable to return the sweater because Black people were unable to make returns.
7: Wow.
8: And the sadness that just briefly went across his face, it broke my heart. And I was saying, oh, Daddy. And he said, oh, it's nothing. It's nothing.
7: But it stayed with him all that time.
8: Yes, he's almost 90 years old now. And I always think of all of the little ways that they must have been wounded by their experiences growing up. Like my mom participated, my mother was a child activist and participated in the 2 years long sit-in movement in Oklahoma City. And all the conversation is about, you know, how brave she was as she and about 10 other children went into the drugstore and said, we would like to have 10 Cokes, please. And they were refused and they just sat there all day, every day. But I think she was 15 years old. And I just imagine how how did that affect her spirit? I'll never know because she's not going to tell me.
7: I wonder if writing a book like this, I'm assuming that your parents read with great pride everything that you publish. I wonder if you were thinking, I have to really get the details right on this because they will know.
8: You know, I thought I really have to get the details right because I need to know. Mm. I cannot understand who I am if I don't understand the generation ahead of me.
7: Did it strike you working on this book that you had sort of thought you understood and maybe didn't know as much as you had imagined?
8: I always felt pretty confident that I didn't know anything because I knew no one was telling me everything. You know, as a Southerner, everyone's always saying, oh, you know, Southern families are such great storytellers. Oh, I love to sit at my mother's knee and hear stories. I was aware I wasn't getting any stories. So I came to this really from a very ignorant and curious, though, point of view. And I also know this. Every generation believes they've invented life. Like, I don't know, we're like every generation believes they've invented sexuality. I don't know. I guess we think our parents were hatched from eggs or something. So I took what I know about life and imagined it. How must these kind of universal, timeless things that I understand about being a woman, how then did they look against the backdrop of the limitations of the 1950s?
7: Annie and Niecy are both without their mothers, which helps them relate to one another, but their loss is not the same. Niecy knows there's no way her mother's coming back because she is dead. Annie imagines her mom could come back at any moment, and that turns out to be much, much harder to live with.
8: Well, it's more complex, right? If your mother, Niecy knows she will not see her mother, as her aunt says, you know, till Gabriel blows his horn. But Annie wakes up every day with hope. And, you know, we generally regard hope as a good thing. However, she goes to bed each night disappointed. And that cycling is not, it doesn't allow for growth. I like to think that Niecy is seated at a beautiful dining room table and beside her is an empty chair. And she says, this seat is for my mother. No one can sit here. I'm saving this for my mother. And no one can eat until my mother gets here.
7: Time and again, people who care about Annie try to convince her to let go of her fantasy of a reunion with her mother. I mean, some of them actually knew her mother and, you know, sensed that she wouldn't fulfill Annie's dream regardless. Some people just, you know based on Annie's obsession that this isn't good for her. But But nobody can talk her out of this. Talk about creating a character who wants something that sort of everyone else recognizes is probably not the best thing for her.
8: Well, I will say this. Everyone wants to talk her out of looking for her mother, but no one really wants to interrogate the longing itself. For example, you know, we say like Aunt Irene wasn't very maternal, which implies that a mother is, you know, a wonderful, perfect being. And that therefore, when someone isn't, you know, you see, if we say what we think maternal means, how can we have that in the culture and then turn around and tell Annie, oh no, you shouldn't worry about finding your mother. And so that's why Annie says, all of you telling me not to look for my mother, you each have a mother. And they say, exactly, we have a mother, we're trying to tell you. So it's a complex, you know, it's a complex thing that is not only a problem, I think, for someone like Annie who doesn't have a mother. I was wondering the extent to which, and our expectations of our real, how much we ask our actual mothers to live up to the fantasy of a mother.
7: Yeah, that's almost impossible as well. We just sort of learn to live with that as we grow up with, you know, imperfect mothers, because everyone's imperfect.
8: Yes, dealing with the disappointment of when you find out your mother is a person.
7: Yeah.
8: Yes.
7: These girls both come from the same small town. Neither one grows up with a lot of money, but it's just sort of understood that Niecy will go to college and Annie will not. But Niecy does try to talk Annie into going with her.
8: Well, you know, Niecy has, you know, when it comes to when the margins are very tight, like Niecy has just a smidgen more privilege than Annie. And that small edge of privilege makes a difference between who will have an opportunity to seek an education or not. Niecy says, oh, Annie, won't you come with me? But there's really no plan for that. And Annie realizes it because the person with less privilege is more aware of the ways that privilege plays out in our lives. And that's why Annie says, you know, I love you, Niecy, but come on, we've never knit with the same needles. We both know that.
7: My guest, Tayari Jones, is an author and C.H. Candler Professor of English and Creative Writing at Emory University. Her new novel is called Kin. We'll be right back.
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5: A shower or thunderstorm possible this evening. Skies become partly cloudy overnight. Some patchy fog around. Low near 70. Mix of sun and clouds Wednesday. Chance for an afternoon shower or thunderstorm again. Highs in the upper 80s. Partly cloudy Wednesday night. Low near 70. Partly sunny Thursday. Again, just a slight chance for a late day shower or thunderstorm. High in the upper 80s. I'm meteorologist Scott Kaplan for 88.9. KETR.
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7: You're listening to Think. I'm Chris Boyd. Today we're talking about a new novel that tells the story of two young women growing up in the Jim Crow South without their mothers, with other women figures in their lives, but not their mothers. My guest, Tayari Jones, is the author of this book called Kin. She's also C.H. Candler Professor of English and Creative Writing at Emory University. You mentioned a moment ago that, you know, Niecy has just a small edge of privilege that will allow her to go to school where Annie will not, higher education. When that happens, it does start to widen the gap between what their lives can be. How did you think through what that would mean for their relationship as adults when you wanted to keep them very much loving one another, but living in quite different worlds?
8: Well, you know, the question is what is more important, where you are or where you came from? I believe that people who love themselves want to be around the people they've known all their lives, because your best friend, your cradle friend, like Annie and Niecy, your cradle friend keeps in her heart the archive of your life. And if you embrace who you are, that archive is a comfort to you. Now, if you're a person who's running from yourself, you don't want to be around people who know the whole story. But for Niecy, who's in this new world of privilege and marriage and respectability and 1950s housewifery, the idea of being known, truly known, is the greatest comfort and gift of her life.
7: Annie has pluck and strength and a great sense of humor, but she doesn't necessarily have great self-esteem. Like, she brings up more than once that Niecy is beautiful in a way that she's not. And I wasn't sure reading the book, so I'm glad I can ask you. Is it that Annie is somehow unattractive, or that, again, she never had a mother to show her the ways she is beautiful?
8: You know, I don't think that it's that she didn't have a mother to show her the ways that she is beautiful. I think Annie is an average looking person. She's just not a person that, as she, you know how some women, I consider myself one of them, you learn early in life that you are not going to be able to cute your way out of anything.
7: I completely relate. Yes, please continue.
8: Yes. And I think that when women do not believe they can cute their way through life, people think they don't have self-esteem. I think you can have self-esteem even if you don't believe yourself to be beautiful. I feel like Annie is very clear-minded. Like, she knows that she is not the type of woman, you know, being a working class woman, that a man will marry just to have you make his house prettier. She knows that whatever she's going to do in life is going to have to take her pluck and determination. So I think that she is aware. I guess I'll say, I don't know if she doesn't believe in herself or she doesn't believe in the world to take care of her. Where Niecy is prettier, she believes, but also Niecy has just been treated more kindly because of the tragedy of her mother's death. You know, she has this beautiful dead mother in the sky and everyone says, oh, you poor thing. Whereas Annie's mother has run off and left her. I think actually being abandoned contributes to her questions about her own worth, because every child has the fantasy that even if your mother is the running off type, that she will look in that cradle at your adorable little face and say, I'm going to turn my life around for my child.
7: When it is time for Niecy to go to school, you have her attend Spelman College, which is your undergrad alma mater. You were there, though, in the late 80s, early 90s. How much did you know about what it would have been like there in the late 50s?
8: I went to Spelman College in 1987, which was the dawn of a new day for Spelman, because we had our first Black woman president, Janetta Cole, who had come to that role through a lot of toil and struggle. The class of 1976 had locked the board of trustees in the boardroom and said, "You will not be released until you have a Black woman president for our little sisters of the future." So I feel like I came there at a time of a great change and gift. But the fact that it was a change is an echo of what the way the school was run, you know, earlier, like in the 50s and 60s and before, the young women had a very strict curfew of 6 p.m.
7: Wow.
8: And if you were not locked in your dorm by 6 p.m., you could be expelled, particularly if you were not from a prominent family. Girls from prominent families, you know, had a little more wiggle room. And just think, this is during the civil rights movement. You cannot change the world and be home by 6 o'clock.
7: There's some sneaking out to do civil rights work.
8: Yes, climbing out of the window. And also, you know, civil rights work was also co-ed. So this kind of school structure that had been designed to kind of cloister women, you know, the young women really struggled against that and, you know, accomplished great things, including the temerity to lock the board of trustees in their boardroom.
7: You paint a picture of the school that is fascinating in the way it brought students together, especially at that time, from like vastly different backgrounds. Maybe this is true to this day. Everybody is bright, but you have students who are sort of scraping together tuition money. And then you have Niecy paired with her roommate, Joette, who shows up to school, not with her mom to help her move in, but with the family's maid. This is sort of mind-blowing for Niecy.
8: Yes, Niecy had never heard of a Black person having a maid ever. She never even knew. Like, when you get to college, I think to this day, you find out about entirely different lifestyles that you had no idea. And with this being set, you know, in the late 1950s, early 60s, you know, Niecy came to college with every cent her entire community could muster for her to go to school. And then you think about how she's more privileged than Annie, but she's still a person where for her to go to college, it literally took a village. And she gets to school and there's her roommate who she assumes is moving in with her mom and finds out that, no, this is not her mother. This is her maid. And then she kind of feels a connection with the maid because she herself is from, you know, that type of background. So even though Spelman College is a historically Black college for women, you get to see the sheer diversity of the Black experience.
7: There's a great scene where Niecy goes to the bursar's office to settle up her tuition, and there's another student there sort of digging money out of a sock to pay off what she owes.
8: And that is an actual recollection because I know a woman who's 97 years old, and she came to Spelman with every cent she had, her family could muster inside a stocking, and the stocking was emptied and returned to her because she needed the stocking. And to see this woman today, she has a PhD in Shakespeare, and she is quite the lady. I think that people look at the graduates of Spelman College and other HBCUs and imagine that elegant person miniaturized and think this is what they must have been like when they arrived. But truthfully, though this college has a reputation for serving the Black middle class, serving the children of the Black elite, I would argue that instead the college created a middle class.
7: I went to a co-ed university, but an all-girls high school. And it was my experience that while many of us at the time imagined we would have a better time with boys around, in hindsight, it was just extraordinarily empowering to be in an all-female environment at such a sensitive time in a young woman's development. I wonder if you found that as an undergrad at Spelman.
8: Oh, I cannot underscore this enough. I went to Spelman very young. I was only 16. And so for me, it opened up a world of a new way of being affirmed, because at Spelman, there were so many different ways that you could be a popular girl. Like, some girls obviously were popular because they were beautiful and they were in pageants, et cetera. Some people could sing and they would be asked to sing at events. And some people were public speakers. And then someone else, well, she was a writer.
7: Did you know you were a writer when you got there?
8: Well, I knew I liked to write. you know, I like to read, I like to write, and I wanted to major in English. I didn't know I could be a writer as my career because I didn't really know how that worked. And I had never met a writer, but then I met a writer and she was my teacher. Her name is Pearl Clegg. And she said to me, "What are you thinking about?" And I got ready to tell her. And she said, "No, don't tell me about it. Write it down."
7: Do you process everything in your life that way? Are you a journal keeper?
8: Oh my goodness, am I? Today, I'm on tour. This is my first day home. And I have, if you could see this desk, I have several journals. So I have to keep like the journal where I talk about what I'm thinking about, the journal where I say, where I write down what all I did. Then I have like a pictorial journal where I use stickers to like show my moods. I love to keep a record. I believe in paper and pen.
7: What drives you back to look at previous entries?
8: I do it at the end of the year. At the end of the year, I assess myself. And it's so helpful because having this personal archive, like sometimes I can get down on myself like, oh, I didn't do enough. But then I look through and I see all that I've done. Or I think, oh, am I doing a good enough job, you know, looking in on my parents? And I'll look at my various calendars and journals and planners and I'll see, you know, how often I cook and take food to them, et cetera. And it helps. It becomes a clear-eyed assessment of my life. And it's helpful.
7: It's good that it's affirming. I don't keep journals, but if I did, I think I would look back at things I wrote 30 years ago and part of me would cringe. I hope part of me would also look kindly at my younger self. But
8: would be proud of yourself. You see, this is why you need to keep the journal, because I think you would be proud of yourself. We tend to remember the things that didn't go right or if something embarrasses us, that we hold on to that, which is why when you write your daily recollections, you can say, oh, actually, I mean, think about this. Do you not look at pictures of your younger self and say, I was pretty cute. I had no idea.
7: Niecy arrives at Spelman after really a harrowing trip on a bus. You know, it's the Jim Crow era in the South. She finds herself sitting in the wrong part of the bus, not in the area designated for Black passengers. It's not that she was trying to make a statement. It happened sort of accidentally. And I thought this was such an interesting choice for you to make, because it's not that she didn't care about equality, but it wasn't necessarily an easy decision for everybody to be an activist. It could be risky, and people didn't necessarily always feel inclined to make that statement or safe to make that statement.
8: Absolutely. Like my dad was expelled from college for demonstrating against segregation at Southern University in Baton Rouge. And daddy had gone to the military to be able to go to college. Like he had sacrificed so much to go to school only to be thrown out for standing up for what was right. This was a real fear for the young people as to whether or not to participate. I mean, daddy did it anyway, and I have so much respect for him for that. But I can see how someone like Niecy would say, I can't afford to take that risk. And on the other hand, I can see how her dorm mate, Mary Linda, who comes from a much more privileged family, could feel more emboldened. I mean, she was still taking a risk. I don't mean to in any way take away from her bravery, because she also was taking a stance, you know, within her family, and that those stakes also matter. But to have a safety net makes a lot of difference.
7: My guest is author Tayari Jones. We're talking about her new novel, Kin. She is C.H. Candler Professor of English and Creative Writing at Emory University. You're listening to Think. I'm Chris Boyd. I just thought Mary Linda was fascinating. She's the cousin of Niecy's roommate, Joette, light-skinned enough that she might pass for white if she wanted to, but very proud to be Black, very devoted to the cause of civil rights. This is an odd family legacy, though, because just tell us about Mary Linda's father.
8: Well, Mary Linda's father is a white man who is pretending to be a Black man out of love for Mary Linda's mother. They met at Columbia. They went to graduate school at Columbia. And on the way, he was coming to meet her family. And when she had to go to the back of the Jim Crow car, he went with her. And that was that. They say, you know, the character saying it's the greatest love story in Atlanta.
7: Niecy's not quite sure what to make of him when she first meets him. I wasn't quite sure how I was supposed to feel about him.
8: You know, as Franklin said, you know, people are complicated. What are you going to do? I mean, this is a time when the law would have prohibited him from marrying his wife. And so in order to marry her, he gave up his privilege. That's kind of astounding and funny when you see him faking the funk. But, you know, I don't know. I feel like I wrote this book also with a light heart in many ways. I think these characters are very funny. They're Southern and quirky, and they do funny things, and they put each other in impossible predicaments.
7: When you talk about humor, there were moments in this book where I laughed literally out loud, something I didn't necessarily expect to, given the subject matter. When everybody arrives at Lulabelle's place, there's a line at the end of that chapter that will just knock people for a loop. I don't know how much of that you want to share, but tell us a little bit about that.
8: Oh, no, it knocked me for a loop as well. I'll just set it up a little bit. Our characters are on their way. They're on a journey, and they have to find a place to stay, and they can't stay just anywhere, you know, because of segregation. So they have the Green Book, which tells them places that are safe for Black travelers. And the first place will not accept them because they're a co-ed group. And some of them, you know, they're boys and girls. And the woman who runs the place is like, oh, no, you young people are not shacking up. This is not that type of place. And she gives them another place where they can go. And they get to the other place. And the proprietress says, oh, you know, are you all saved? And they're like, yes, ma'am, we are saved. We are all baptized. We are Christians. And she says, well, just so you know, this here is a whorehouse. And the characters, no one could be more shocked than me because I was not aware that that was going to be a whorehouse.
7: Wow. How did you find your way to that?
8: I don't know. I mean, the thing about a novel, when the novel is really singing, it's almost like it has a certain momentum and I don't try to censor as I write. I let my imagination go wild wherever it wants to go. And sometimes imagination can go a little far and I have to say, okay, imagination, bring it back in. But this time it went there and it was a whorehouse. And I said, well, that would explain a lot. And I just kind of followed it and thought about the irony and complexity of that, because Lulabelle is a mother figure to Annie, but her friend Baby Doll does not trust Lulabelle, because if you run a brothel, you are participating in human trafficking. So that's that complexity of exploitation, which also harkens back to the question of sharecropping and slavery, all of that.
7: My guest, Tayari Jones, is an author and C.H. Candler Professor of English and Creative Writing at Emory University. Her new novel is called Kin. We'll be right back.
5: Any showers or thunderstorms will come to an end during the evening. Skies become partly cloudy overnight. Could see some patchy fog developing. Lows will bottom out around 70 tonight. Mix of sun and clouds for Wednesday. Again, could see a shower or thunderstorm in the afternoon. High in the upper 80s. Partly cloudy Wednesday night. Low near 70. Partly sunny Thursday. An afternoon shower or thunderstorm. High once again in the upper 80s. I'm meteorologist Scott Kaplan for 88.9 KETR.
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7: You're listening to Think. I'm Chris Boyd. Today we're talking about a story of two motherless girls in the Jim Crow South and how their histories separate and also return to one another. My guest, Tayari Jones, is an author of this book. She's C.H. Candler Professor of English and Creative Writing at Emory University. The novel is called Kin. What, Tayari, do you see as the relationship between humor and resilience?
8: You know, I don't know exactly the answer to that, but I do know that any story that does not contain humor is not telling the whole story. I know that some people like to say, you know, that people, you know, they laugh to keep from crying, that laughter is how people continue to, you know, motivate themselves to go on. But I also think that people laugh just because life is funny. It can almost cheapen the laughter if it's seen as a coping mechanism, and not just the way that humor is an expression of brilliance. Wit is a profoundly intelligent endeavor. And many people, that is how they choose to display their facility with language. You know, if you look at people who, the further divorced people are from power, the more they bend language to their will.
7: That's really profound. When you talk about someone who has a facility with language, we should talk about Bobo, who is a love interest for Annie. He's really a complicated and interesting guy.
8: Yes, and he loves his words. He has a word for, everyone says he has a word for everything. And some people like his cousin, his first cousin, Clyde, some people find it annoying that he has a $100 word for every occasion. But Annie says, I think it's interesting. That's when I knew. I said, oh, Annie. But I thought it was interesting as well. And it also gave me some room because he mixes his $100 words with kind of the vernacular of the moment as well, and which comes up with some very, I think, charming turns of phrases. But Annie also loves language, but she says while Bobo is interested in the big words, she's interested in the simple words like care. What does it mean to care for someone?
7: She does care deeply for Bobo. He cares for her. It's a huge issue in their relationship that she cannot give up on this search for her mother.
8: Right. I mean, I thought about poor Bobo and I thought, yeah, it must be really difficult being in a relationship with someone, with anyone who has an obsession. And she is obsessed with finding her mother. And whether or not she is justified in that obsession is really beside the point in terms of living with that person.
7: Talk about, this is a time when the relationships that were acknowledged were strictly the heterosexual relationships. There are queer characters here, and they find their ways into the story, I think in ways that might be surprising to people who assume that sort of thing just simply didn't happen or didn't happen in a way that was known to other people at the time.
8: Well, like I said, every generation thinks they have invented whatever is on their mind. But no, queer people, as long as there have been people, there have been queer people. And But it does limit being, if you are a queer person in a queer relationship, it did limit your social mobility. And the people who are allowed to thrive in their queerness, or be, not even thrive, but to live their lives, are people who provide services that the community cannot live without. So Mrs. Olame is the midwife. If you are trying to get born in this town, you can't get, you know, you cannot have a baby without Mrs. Olame. So people kind of almost like they give her a pass because of that. Mrs. Jemison is the school teacher. Mrs. Olame and Mrs. Jemison live together and they claim to be a landlord and boarder. But Mrs. Jemison is the school teacher and people need what she has to offer. So it's kind of a trade-off, but it is limiting. Like that is why Mrs. Jemison lives in the lives where she does. She really can't have the kind of social mobility, particularly since so much of social mobility comes from marriage.
7: Those two are kind of adorable together, especially when they're out from the confines, the social confines of a place like Honeysuckle.
8: Oh, yes. I mean, I think, well, Mrs. Olame is very funny because, you know, because she's a midwife, she's a little bit of a conjure woman. You know, she is going, Mrs. Olame is going to do what she wants to do. Mrs. Jemison, though, is a Spelman graduate and would prefer that Olame kind of restrain herself. But we also have the two gentlemen, the gentlemen who both speak and interpret tongues, and they believe that God has given them these prophetic gifts of speaking and interpreting tongues. And that is, this is how they know God loves them, even though the people in their congregation, you know, do not approve of their lifestyle. They feel that if God didn't love us, why would he give us these gifts?
7: Midwives are interesting, especially in this time and place. They brought life into the world. They also helped women who weren't ready to be mothers.
8: Yes, I mean, this question of, you know, what we now call reproductive justice and questions of abortion and contraception, midwives were, you know, the one place that women could go. But, you know, without safe, effective contraception and abortion services, women are in great danger. And having a baby itself, even if a very loved and wanted baby, having a baby is dangerous. And that also, I think, is something that we've sort of lost sight of. And that is why that comes up, you know, with this idea that it, once you decide to deliver a child, you know, you may or may not survive that experience. The end.
7: Where were you in the writing process vis-a-vis the overturning of Roe v. Wade?
8: When I was working on this, this is Roe v. Wade had in fact been, you know, overturned. And it really informed this writing because, you know, I think about Roe v. Wade, but I also know that, you know, hormonal contraception is at jeopardy. And hormonal contraception is what we, you know, we call the birth control pill. And I absolutely think about what the world would be like when you cannot control when to become a parent. You know, back in the day, people when it came to pregnancy, people were just out there rolling the dice. And because of our age, we can't really get our heads and hearts around what that means.
7: It might be an interesting experience for younger women in this country, that the generation below ours, it's going to be a very different way of sort of being, you know, a fully sexual human in the world.
8: The fear. And also for children, like look at how Annie is really wounded by being an unwanted child.
7: Yeah, one thing she cannot conceive is, pardon the pun, is leaving a child to feel that it wasn't wanted.
8: Yes. And that, I mean, just that pain, because even though her granny takes care of her, she was not wanted. This, and also think of this, if Annie's mother could not control her fertility, leading to Annie, which then left Annie's grandmother unable to control her own life as well. So there are ripple downstream effects of women being unable to control their bodies.
7: To go back to the way that their social classes really diverge in adult life, I would like to talk about the character who eventually becomes Niecy's mother-in-law. She's a complicated person. Tell us a little bit about her.
8: Mrs. McHenry was, like Niecy, born in a small town, like Niecy, married into a prominent family, and unlike Niecy, determined to keep that status at all costs. She is welcoming to Niecy, so she's not a person who wants to pull the ladder up behind her. However, she really wants to make sure that her family retains its prominence and that Niecy, she doesn't want Niecy to let sentimentality get in the way of upward mobility.
7: By which you mean she doesn't want her to stay too close to Annie.
8: She doesn't want her to be. She says, you know, you have to leave your past behind you. And she says to Niecy, I understand. You know, basically, I had to distance myself from my own sister. But what can you do?
7: You know, it's funny because you want to judge and despise Mrs. McHenry for this. And then you also have to sort of understand what it looks like from her perspective. And even if you don't agree with that choice, it's not an irrational one.
8: I mean, I feel that a lot of people like to kind of turn the Black middle class, especially into cartoons, you know, consumed with empty rituals. But these are people who just a few years ago had absolutely nothing. Everything they had to claw and scrape. And it's worth considering as well that Mrs. McHenry and her family, even though, yes, she wants Niecy to put distance between herself and Annie, however, they have dedicated their whole lives to serving the race writ large. You know, the husband is a lawyer and representing court cases that work towards civil rights. So even though they may gatekeep, let us say, their home, but they are invested in uplift for the collective.
7: My guest is author Tayari Jones. Her new book is called Kin. She is C.H. Candler Professor of English and Creative Writing at Emory University. You're listening to Think. I'm Chris Boyd. I think it's fair to say that Niecy and Annie are each other's most significant relationship throughout their early lives. They don't tell each other absolutely everything. And maybe you can talk about the kinds of things two people as close as sisters might keep from one another and why.
8: Sex. I mean, that's the only thing. But they ultimately do tell each other most everything, ultimately. But, you know, it's like you learn how much you're loved by when you finally get the courage to put yourself out there. So I think they ultimately share all. But there are moments when they're just kind of like, you didn't tell me. Why didn't you tell me? And the other one says, well, I didn't know. And the other one says, what do you mean you didn't know? You know, they go through that. That's how they deepen their relationship, by coming to understand that it's going to be okay.
7: They connect through the years. You know, often they're far apart. Long distance calls used to be very expensive.
8: Do you remember when you could only make a long distance call on Sunday?
7: Oh, that was the only time I could call home in college, for sure, because it was cheaper on Sundays. There is something about writing and about, you know, it takes just a little bit longer than it does to just have a conversation with someone. What do you think we can express to other people? Letters are almost a lost art. Even emails are not that common. But what is the value of writing our thoughts to another person as opposed to speaking them?
8: Well, I'll have you know that I am a very passionate letter writer to this day. And I'm actually a little frustrated on my tour because hotels claim they're going to mail your letter and then they don't mail it.
7: Really?
8: Hold your letters and take them to a blue box. That is my public service announcement. Okay. I think that, one, now we have this expectation for instant communication, and it cheapens the communications we make. But when you have to take the time to write a letter, and think about Annie, that paper and envelope and stamp, that's an expense. So she uses it for things that she feels are essential to communicate, not emergencies, but just things that are more essential. And Annie and Niecy, they love to receive letters each from the other. And they share the letter. See, a letter does three things. The information in the letter is important. The gesture of the letter fortifies us emotionally. And the letter itself becomes a tangible artifact of the relationship.
7: Do you look back on your letters at the end of the year when you're looking back on your journals?
8: I look back on my letters. And I have letters. When I was a little girl, when I was about 12, my parents, for reasons they would have to explain, decided that we needed to move to West Africa. Yes, they did. I was like, what? Who does this? I felt so oppressed as a child, because, you know, as children, you can't make those decisions for yourself. And I wrote to my little friends every day for 3 months until I received the letter back. And I just remember that time. I felt so close to everyone writing the letters, telling them everything about, you know, what's going on here.
7: You would be an excellent pen pal. I can't even imagine someone who is guaranteed to write back.
8: I know, because people don't really write back the way they used to. But luckily, you cannot write letters to provoke.

0: too, but luckily you cannot write letters to provoke a letter, because then that cheapens the letter you wrote. You have to write the letter out of a desire to communicate and to connect with another person.
1: Tayari Jones is C.H. Candler Professor of English and Creative Writing at Emory University and author of the new novel, Kin. Tayari, it has been such a pleasure. Thank you for making time to talk.
0: It was a lot of fun. I'm so glad we got to do this.
1: 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Again, I'm Chris Boyd. Thanks for listening. Have a great day.

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2: This is Bird Note. Ecologist Adrian Doctor was entranced by birds at an early age.
3: I grew up in the Netherlands, close to the sea in the city of Haarlem. And, you know, there were a lot of migratory birds around. So I would climb on a dune top and sit there early in the morning and just see all these birds go by. I was very fascinated with common swifts. They're really the sound of the summer, and you hear them screeching over your house, even if you live in a city like I did. But the cool thing about these birds is they're really ultimate flyers.
2: Common swifts spend most of their lives in the air. They migrate thousands of miles between continents, feasting on flying insects, and even sleeping on the wing. In fact, the only time swifts need to land is while they're nesting.
3: And after that, they're just off, and they fly almost for 10 months, nonstop, through the air. That really fascinated me, that birds can be so adapted to flight and just be such an ultimate flyer.
2: 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I'm Joni Franklin.

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0: were flying a U.S. Airways plane when the engine hit a flock of Canadian geese and they pulled off an emergency water landing. All 155 people on board the plane survived. U.S. futures contracts are trading flat at this hour. I'm Janine Herbst, and you're listening to NPR News from Washington.
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2: Showers and thunderstorms taper off and end this evening. Partly cloudy skies overnight. Some fog around, low near 70. Intervals of sun and clouds. A late day shower and thunderstorm Wednesday. High in the upper 80s. Partly cloudy Wednesday night. Will drop back to 70. Partly sunny Thursday. Again, just a slight chance for a shower or thunderstorm in the afternoon. Highs will get up into the upper 80s once again. I'm meteorologist Scott Kaplan for 88.9. 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

0: Showers and thunderstorms taper off and end this evening. Partial clearing overnight with some fog developing, low near 70. Intervals of sun and clouds Wednesday. Some showers and thunderstorms may pop up in the afternoon, high in the upper 80s. Partly cloudy Wednesday night, low again near 70. Partly sunny, maybe another shower or thunderstorm Thursday afternoon. We'll get back up into the upper 80s. I'm meteorologist Scott Kaplan for 88.9 KETR.
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2: showers and thunderstorms taper off and end this evening. Partial clearing overnight with some fog developing, low near 70. Intervals of sun and clouds Wednesday. Some showers and thunderstorms may pop up in the afternoon, high in the upper 80s. Partly cloudy Wednesday night, low again near 70. Partly sunny, maybe another shower or thunderstorm Thursday afternoon. We'll get back up into the upper 80s. I'm meteorologist Scott Kaplan for 88.9 KETR.

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